This edition of Cafe Jazz opens with Jeff Steinberg from Friends and Heroes. That's a cut titled New Silver. This is Gene Knight, and you're listening to Cafe Jazz, where we love big band bebop and what we call the beyond. Up next, from Charles Rutherford's Pacific Jazz Orchestra, A Thought About You.

I pulled that cut from Vic Dickinson's The Essential. That's on Vanguard. The release date was 1977. Recorded between 1953 and 1954 with Dickinson on the trombone and Edmund Hall on clarinet. Ruby Braff was on the trumpet, Steve Jordan on the guitar, and Walter Page on bass. Sir Charles Thompson on piano, Les Erskine's on the drums. Two record set, a compilation, Vic Dickinson on trombone, The Essential, Vic Dickinson. Art Pepper on the alto saxophone before that from a 1980 release on Galaxy Records, There Will Never Be Another You, featuring Stanley Cowell on piano, Cecil McBee on the bass, and Carl Burnett on drums. If I'm not mistaken, they used to call him Carl Crusher Burnett. That was There Will Never Be Another You. The release is titled One September Afternoon, Art Pepper on alto saxophone. And from Charles Rutherford's Jazz Pacific Orchestra, Note Walker, a compact disc release featuring Christine Rosander on the vocal, I Thought About You. This is Gene Knight, and you're listening to Cafe Jazz.

You say that love makes you treat me the way that you do. I'm telling you, I should be nice to you. You told me there was nothing too good for a woman, that's true. That's nice, I'm gonna be good to you. I discovered a chinchilla under my Christmas tree. A Rolls Royce was waiting at the door for me. You told me that was love that make you treat me like you do. Ooh, well, honey, I should be nice to you. Remember that vicuna coat for Christmas?

That was saxophonist Booker Ervin from Exultation, a prestige recording released in 1963. That cut was titled Mooch Mooch. Before that, a classic for Quincy Jones, Killer Joe from his Walking in Space release. And we also had a rare Pearl Bailey from Happy Sounds with G-Baby, parentheses, Ain't I Been Good to You, close parentheses. This is Gene Knight with Cafe Jazz. Let's enjoy some early Al Jarreau recordings from 1965. He performed at the Tender Trap in Cedar Rapids, Iowa with the Joe Abadili Trio. Early Al Jarreau.

That's a Dave Brubeck Quartet, Time Further Out. That was, I guess you might call it a sequel, if you would, to the Time Out release. That cut titled Far More Blue, with Brubeck, Paul Desmond, Joe Morello, and Eugene Wright. Again, Time Further Out, the Dave Brubeck Quartet. It's a 1961 release. George Shearing before that from 1975 on MPS Records, this version of Eleanor Rigby. And we opened with Al Jarreau from a Bainbridge recording released in 1982, but actually recorded in 1965. Al Jarreau's version of One Note Samba. Up next on Cafe Jazz, the Dutch Jazz Orchestra. This cut's titled Final.

0: The Dutch Jazz Orchestra with a self-titled release, a cut titled Final. You might describe it as electronica meets big band. Anyway, Final, the Dutch Jazz Orchestra from a self-titled CD.
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KWIT Sioux City 90.3 and KOJI Okoboji 90.7, broadcasting from the campus of Western Iowa Tech Community College and Morningside University, is their Spanish club is hosting a free film festival in the months of September and October at the UPS Auditorium right there on campus. Spanish language films from the Dominican Republic, the United States, Spain, Peru, and other countries will be viewed. For more information, including the film titles and the screen times, go to morningside.edu. 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

That's that classic Blue Note sound from the late 50s, early 60s, Freddie Hubbard's record date, with Hank Mobley on tenor saxophone and Wynton Kelly on piano, Paul Chambers the bassist, and Art Taylor at the drums, the title cut to the Blue Note released Roll Call. This is Gene Knight, and you're listening to Cafe Jazz, where we love our big band bebop and what we call the beyond. And don't forget, most of what we play is from the original vinyl.

Little Miles Davis, So What, the name of that composition. It's on the Miles Davis Kind of Blue release. And this one came from a compact disc. I was interested because it has an alternate take on Flamenco Sketches. So we heard that from the CD. Ella Fitzgerald before that. That was Ella's version of Little White Lies. And by the way, the orchestra was conducted by Marty Page. And we started with Grant Green, Street of Dreams, and I Wish You Love. I'm Gene Knight, and this is Cafe Jazz.

a little samba from Stan Getz on the album that's titled A Stan Getz Sampler, An Introduction to the World of Stan Getz on Verve Records. I peg it maybe in the early 60s. We listened to Balanco de Samba. That would be Street Dance. And we also heard the great jazz trio made up of Hank Jones on piano, Ron Carter on the bass, and Tony Williams on drums, Aquí. And it's a 1978 release on Inner City Records. This is Cafe Jazz. I'm Gene Knight, where we do like our big band, bebop and beyond.

This last set started with Cannonball Adderley in a big band setting with an orchestra arranged and conducted by Oliver Nelson. The album's titled Domination. We listened to Interlude, and that performance included Nat Adderley, his brother, on trumpet. Then we went to the Monterey Jazz Festival 1971, live with Sarah Vaughan. This is a recent release of thousands of hours of performances at the Monterey Jazz Festival in California. Featuring introduction of the artist by Norman Granz, Sarah sang with Bill Mays, Bob Magnuson, and Jimmy Cobb. And the set ended with a 1963 release, The Jazz Message by Art Blakey's Quartet, with Blakey on the drums, McCoy Tyner on piano, Sonny Stitt and Art Davis. Cafe, again the name of the album, The Jazz Message on Impulse, 1963. And we'll close this hour of Cafe Jazz with a live performance from Thelonious Monk, Rhythmining. This is a highlight of one of those discs that have been released of the Monterey Jazz Festival in 1964.

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I'm Linda Santee, and look, I'm going to encourage you to go down and hear some live music, even though it started during the last hour. You still have time. Go to Vanguard Arts to catch roots rocker Kevin Gordon. Gordon's an American singer, songwriter, guitarist, poet, and folk art collector from Louisiana. His songs draw from experiences growing up in the South and have been recorded by Levon Helm, Keith Richards, and Irma Thomas. VanguardArts.com. For more information about this and other excellent shows, this is a good one. Smoking. Right now, back to Cafe Jazz on Siouxland Public Media.

Jay Aspey and Steve Davis on the release titled Mistaken Identity. That was Spirit Waltz. That's how we open this hour of Cafe Jazz, the promise of big band, bebop band, beyond. Got Carla Cook up next on the Max Jazz label, the title cut from Simply Natural.

That was Gabriel Marcasselbach with Underground Vibe. I like that one. Also, David Caceres before that from 2011 from a self-titled compact disc with his version of Tell Me a Bedtime Story. We open with Carla Cook, Simply Natural. This is Gene Knight with Cafe Jazz. We like a lot of vinyl here. Turn back to 1971, a Stanley Turrentine release titled Salt Song. This is the title cut.

The featured artist on that was Tom Harrell on the flugelhorn, the release titled Prana Dance. That was In the Infinite and Stanley Turrentine from 1971 on CTI with Salt Song. This is Gene Knight. You're listening to Cafe Jazz. Make sure to let your radio programmers know if you enjoy the program, because I certainly enjoy doing it. So thanks so much for listening. We'll continue with the pianist Roberto Magris. This is on a release that's titled Enigmatic, his version of Do It Again.

from a 2011 release featuring Ben Williams, the release titled State of Art, Dawn of a New Day. And before that, guitarist Alan Pasqua with his version of Wichita Lineman. And Roberto Magris ended the set from his Enigmatics release with his version of Do It Again. That's it for this Cafe Jazz. I hope you enjoyed it. And remember, if you did, please let your radio programmers know that this is the spot for the best of big band, bebop, and beyond.

0: In her quest to win a teen weightlifting medal, Samantha has to beat a catty rival. But in her graphic novel, Raise the Bar, Fernanda Frick wanted to do away with cliche girl fights.
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2: Well, hi there. It's time again for the 10 o'clock blues. I am your host, Stumpy Steve Smith. Glad you've stopped by, and I hope I can I promise I will do my level best to keep you around for the next, as long as you can stay. We've got new music from the Womack Sisters. They are related to Bobby Womack, and as I get the information from our own Earl freaking Horlick, they are granddaughters of Sam Cooke. So that's coming up. We'll hear from the Womack Sisters in this first set. We will also hear from the late, great Clarence Gatemouth Brown, and we're going to open things up with Danielle Nicole. Her new album is called Fireflies, and here is the single, the lead-off single to that album. It's called Gaslight. Danielle Nicole, as we kick off tonight's 10 o'clock blues.

mama told me to leave cattle on your lawn. 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That's just what she told me. She said, Gabe, leave that woman alone because she's no good and she's bad for what ails you. But you see, mama and papa didn't know what cattle on was putting out. So what I did, I got up early in the morning. I stole my daddy's pickup truck and I pushed it down the hill. And it didn't have a self-starter, so I had to crank it. And I cranked that old truck up and I backed him into Calonia's house, understand me? And what I did, I tied Calonia up with the chain, I bound her with the rope. And I took off, of course, I took part of the wall down with her, but I went on down the highway about 50 miles. And I got about 50 miles out, something said, boy, you better check on that girl, because she could be in bad shape. She sure was. I got out and walked back there and looked at her. One arm gone. One leg gone. Toenails off of the other foot was gone. Eyeball was missing. Her teeth were knocked out. Her hair was all off her head. Her clothes was all torn up. She had rocks in her hair. She had grits in her mouth. And I said, man, I better say something to this girl before things get really bad. Because she's going to leave here. And this is what I said. Calonia!

It's the 10 o'clock blues. Oh my, those girls can sing, can't they? They are the Womack sisters. They are soul royalty. Their father is Cecil Womack, who is married to Linda Cook Womack. I mentioned before they are Sam Cook's granddaughters. So Linda Cook Womack is Sam Cook's daughter. Linda Cook Womack and Cecil Womack were in Womack and Womack, and their uncle was Bobby Womack. So they've got the genetics to fill the bill. That is new music from their debut album. It's called The Womack Sisters. The song is called Chauffeur. Before that, Clarence Gatemouth Brown from Gate Swings. That was Caledonia. Gospel from the sensational Barnes Brothers with Nobody's Fault But My Own. And we opened up our show tonight with Danielle Nicole, kind of a local girl. She's from just down the road in Kansas City. On the way, we will hear from Iowan Kevin Burt, speaking of local folk. Also, we'll hear from the Dig 3, Eli Paperboy Reed. Got new music from Valerie June. Oh, let's get back into the music. Here's Eli Paperboy Reed and Zaniah. This song's called Love You More from an album called Getting There. It's next on the 10 o'clock blues.

It's the 10 o'clock blues, and that is new music from Kevin Burt. This Trip, from an album which is also called This Trip. Before that, Andrew Duncanson and Ronnie Shellist and Jerry Hunt. Jerry Hunt's kind of a one-man band, and then he's got two other guys, so I don't even know what you call that. I guess you call it the Dig Three. Andrew Duncanson, of course, the familiar voice behind the band, Kilbourne Alley Blues Band. That was Dip My Toe, and Eli Paperboy Reed and Zaniah with a song called Love You More. Coming up on the show, we'll hear from Devin Gilfillian, Shiny Ribs. They've got a brand new album where I guess Shiny Ribs is more or less a guy. He records all of the stuff, and then he has like a touring band with him. Anyway, Shiny Ribs has a new album coming out. Also with a new album coming out, Valerie June, former Saturday in the Park performer, I think a two-timer, as a matter of fact. This is called Smokestack. It's Valerie June up next on the 10 o'clock blues.

It's the 10 o'clock blues. That's Devin Gilfillian. The new album is called Time Will Tell, and it's a great track from it called Black Dog Rabbit Hole. Before that, J.D. Simo teamed up with North Mississippi all-star Luther Dickinson and Do the Rump Louise. And new music from Valerie June, kind of her take on the Howlin' Wolf classic Smokestack Lightning, and just a song called Smokestack. It's just, it's got similar riffage, but done in a Valerie June kind of way. Coming up, we'll be hearing from John Primer, also Brother Thunder, and up next, it is new music from the artist Shiny Ribs. The song is called Arkansas Mud. We're going to give it a listen up next. New music from Shiny Ribs. He did that song Simply Belong to You, which we played on the show here a couple years ago quite a bit. New music from Shiny Ribs, Arkansas Mud, is next here on the 10 o'clock blues.

It's the 10 o'clock blues where you can only hear it on Siouxland Public Media, KWIT, Sioux City 90.3, and KOJI Okoboji 90.7, broadcasting from the campus of Western Iowa Tech Community College. 7 nights for 7 years. That's John Primer from John Primer and Friends, the tribute to the legendary Teresa's Lounge. Brother Thunder with a song called Work, and we heard brand new music from Shiny Ribs, a track called Arkansas Mud. We've got another hour of the 10 o'clock blues, so let's get right back into it. On the way this hour, we're going to be hearing from Kells. Also, we're going to go back a few months, hear music from the Blackburn Brothers. We'll hear the latest from Albert Castiglia and Eddie Ninevolt. And we're going to open up with the latest from Danielle Ponder, who's got a new album called Everything Has Changed. We led off the first hour of the show with a Danielle. We figured we would follow that up with another one for hour number two. This is Danielle Ponder. Sun and Moon is the name of this track. Again, it's from an album called Everything Has Changed. And it is up next as we usher in our second half of 10 o'clock news.

Yeah, hey, it's all right. I want y'all to know.

You are listening to the 10 O'Clock Blues here on Siouxland Public Media. His new album is called Blue Collar. It's on Alligator Records, and that's Chris O'Leary. He had an album out not all that long ago. We played quite a bit here on the TOB. That song is called Am I the Only Fool? Before that, Melissa Etheridge from her kind of tribute album to great soul music called Memphis Rock and Soul with her rendition of Respect Yourself. Another great soul singer prior to her, we heard Ray Charles and I Got a Woman, and we opened up our second half of the show with Danielle Ponder and Everything Has Changed. Stumpy Steve Smith, glad to be back with you tonight. We've got music from Eddie Ninevolt, Son Little, and Kells all on the way. We're going to continue with one from Grits and Glory. That is the name of the new album by Albert Castilla. This song is called When the Coin Came Colin. That's a lot of C's. It's alliteration, I think, is the term for that. Anyway, it's Albert Castilla up next on the 10 O'Clock Blues.

0: down.
1: This is the 10 O'Clock Blues. That's another song I got from the mad genius of Earl Freaking Horlick from his fantastic show, Mixtape Dance Party. That's called Daddy's Not the One. It's from her new album. Actually, it's an EP called Dirty Blues Princess. Seeing a lot of her online as well. Kells, K-E-L-S, Daddy's Not the One. The Blackburn Brothers with Soul Brother. And we opened the set with Albert Castilla. Still ahead, we'll hear from this year's Saturday in the Park headliner, Joe Bonamassa. Plus, we'll hear from Sun Little. New music from Peter Karp. Nice to hear new music from Peter Karp. Now, though, it's Eddie Ninevolt, also with new music. His new album is on Easy Eye Recordings. That's the record label owned by Black Key Dan Auerbach. This is called Blowing Up. Eddie's on tour with the Black Keys, you know. I've mentioned this before. Maybe you've been listening. I don't know. We're not having a quiz afterwards. Anyway, it's Eddie Ninevolt next on the 10 O'Clock Blues.

It's the 10 o'clock blues. His new album is called City Folk. That's Sun Little with a track called Whip the Wind. Joe Bonamassa with Lonely Boy and Eddie Ninevolt with a track called Blowing Up. On the way, we'll hear from Susan Tedeschi from one of her last albums as a solo artist in a little bit. But now it's one from Jersey Town, which is the latest recording by Peter Karp. The song is called The Man I Used to Be. It's next, Peter Karp with a K on the 10 o'clock blues.

This is the 10 o'clock blues on Siouxland Public Media. From Broken Souvenirs, that is Bywater Call with new music called No One Else. Also, Susan Tedeschi, Tired of My Tears. That was from Hope and Desire. I'm just going to check when that came out. 2005, one of her last albums as a solo artist. We heard from Little Feet, along with Bonnie Raitt with Long Distance Call. That was from their most recent album, to my knowledge anyway, called Sam's Place. And new music from Peter Karp. I'm going to leave you here tonight with Taj Mahal and the Phantom Blues Band. Life of Love is the name of the song. It's from their new album, Time. As it is about time for me to go. So I will do that. I will again leave you here with Taj Mahal and the Phantom Blues Band. We'll talk at you all again next week. Till then, good night, y'all.

0: On this week's Wait, Wait, Jeopardy! Host Ken Jennings admits he never used to like those short interviews with contestants.
1: Even as a kid, I would sometimes have to leave the room during a boring story. It's like Jeopardy! Stops for a second and Curb Your Enthusiasm begins.
2: Yes, right.
0: I'm Peter Sagal. 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

This is Jazz After Hours. I'm Jeff Hanley. Thank you for being on the other side of the radio tonight. I know you're there. If you're there is in the U.S. listening to public radio, or maybe streaming Jazz After Hours from one of the many sources that deliver our show each weekend night, I have the swingin' soundtrack you're looking for. 4 hours of new jazz from today's living jazz musicians. I'm here every weekend to showcase a broad cross-section of today's jazz, and to make sure you can hear it. Every piece of new music on the show tonight has been handpicked just for you. So please, settle into your favorite place for listening, get what you need to enjoy some new music, and we'll get started right away. A key part of our programming philosophy is the idea that jazz is more interesting when you know a little bit about who's playing it and where it comes from. We start tonight with Philadelphia-born saxophonist Jahlil Shaw. Jahlil spent many years enriching the bands of Roy Haynes, Stephon Harris, and many others. But lately, he's been firmly back in the leader spotlight. His recent album, Painter of the Invisible, turns family memory, black history, and social justice into vivid, deeply personal music like what you're about to hear. And this season, like a lot of jazz musicians, he's staying very busy. Earlier today, Jahlil led his quartet at Vermont's Stowe Jazz Festival. And by the way, what a lineup at Stowe this year. Amazing. If you haven't seen the charismatic Jahlil Shaw, this will give you some idea of why he's considered such an important player of his generation. I've picked out a track from the Painter of the Invisible album to kick off the music tonight. We'll start with Invisible Man. The reference is to Ralph Ellison, obviously. When I was coming up, Invisible Man was mandatory reading. Given what's going on in the world these days, I think it should be required again. Now, I can't make that happen, but I can play you this gorgeous piece of music about it. That is in my power. Listen for Jahlil Shaw on alto saxophone. Lawrence Fields plays piano. Ben Street is the bassist. Joe Dyson, the drummer. And some beautiful guitar work from Loglund. This is Jahlil Shaw on Jazz After Hours. Let's make a jazz show.

on Jazz After Hours. That's a composition by trumpet and flugelhorn star Joe Magnarelli. It's called Hargrove for Roy. We found that one on the album Concord from Joe Magnarelli. Playing piano for Joe, Victor Gould. On bass, Paul Sakivi. And the drummer was Rodney Green. We began tonight's Jazz After Hours with a recent album from saxophonist, composer, band leader, and jazz educator Jaleel Shaw. An essential voice of his generation, that was Invisible Man, inspired by the work of Ralph Ellison. Recorded by Jaleel on his album Painter of the Invisible. Playing piano, you heard Lawrence Fields. On bass, Ben Street. The drummer was Joe Dyson, the guitarist, Loglund. Thanks for tuning in our show tonight. Next on Jazz After Hours, an artist who started as a classical flautist in Japan and crossed into jazz at the encouragement of Frank West. Her name is Haruna Fukuzawa. She plays here with Steve Wilson, Dave D'Amata, Bill Mooring, and Steve Johns on the cleverly titled album Haruna Fukuzawa Plays at the Wrong Time. You'll recognize this one. It's Funji Mama on Jazz After Hours.

That's Alexander Claffey on Jazz After Hours from his album Memento. The tune was Tokyo. Playing guitar, Kurt Rosenwinkel. The drummer, Jimmy McBride. David Kikoski played piano with Stacy Dillard on tenor sax and Simon Moulier on vibes. Alex Claffey wrapping our set with Tokyo. Before that, Stella Heath. She's a singer. We heard Them Their Eyes from Stella's album For Billy. Neil Fontana played piano. Vic Wong was the guitarist, Daniel Fabricant the bassist, and Riley Baker played trombone. The rest of the band is Robbie Elfman, Johnny Bones, and Janos Lustig, and Clint Baker. Them Their Eyes from the new record by Stella Heath and the Billie Holiday Project. And flautist Haruna Fukuzawa began the set with a track from her album Haruna Fukuzawa Plays at the Wrong Time. Steve Wilson, Dave D'Amata, Bill Mooring, and Steve Johns helping Haruna out on her version of Blue Mitchell's Fungimama. We'll head off toward the end of our first hour with something from French soprano saxophonist Emile Parisien. This one's called Asian Songs and Rhythms, number 40, from Emile Parisien's album Floating. Yaron Herman plays piano. Prabhu Edouard is the tabla player. And you'll hear Linda Mahon Oh on bass. On Asian Songs and Rhythms, number 40, next on Jazz After Hours.

0: on Jazz After Hours. That's the Joel Fromm Trio from their album Lumination. Joel's a tenor saxophonist. On the tune False Spring, he had his regular group together, Dan Loomis on bass and Ernesto Cervini on drums. Your next chance to catch Joel Fromm in concert is at the Vail Jazz Festival. David Kukoski with his good friend Randy Brecker right before that with one of Randy's tunes, Moontide. Dave on piano, Randy on trumpet, Joe Martin on bass, and Billy Hart on drums. Weekend at Smalls is the name of the record. And David and his band with Ralph Moore are spending the weekend at the Black Cat in San Francisco. From Emile Parisien, Asian Songs and Rhythms, number 40. That comes from the soprano saxophonist album called Floating. Yaron Herman played piano, Prabhu Edward is the percussionist, and Linda Mahon Oh played bass on that one from Emile Parisien. My name is Jeff Hanley. That's just our first hour, which means for you, three more hours of fresh new jazz coming right up. I'll take a quick break and be right back to continue our show.
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Welcome back to our second hour of Jazz After Hours tonight. My name is Jeff Hanley. I've got some great music from Glenn Zaleski coming up in the next few minutes. We'll hear from clarinetist Eddie Daniels and David Larson on alto saxophone. We begin with a poignant Billy Strayhorn composition, reimagined by trumpeter and composer Alex Sipiagin on his album called Reverberations. Along with Alex, who plays flugelhorn on Upper Manhattan Medical Group, we'll hear alto saxophonist Will Vinson, pianist John Discreet, bassist Makar Novikov, and drummer Donald Edwards. This is Jazz After Hours from the album Reverberations, music by Alex Sipiagin.

That's a tune by the great Al Cohn, reimagined by David Larson and the late Ken Poplowski. It's called Jazz Line Blues. Ken played tenor. David Larson played alto sax. We took that one from the Poplowski Project. I'm in the Mood for Love came from the piano trio album by Glenn Zaleski called Star Dreams. Desron Douglas on bass. WJ3 played drums on the tune. And Alex Sipiagan began the hour with Billy Strayhorn's Upper Manhattan Medical Group, a Billy Strayhorn classic performed by Alex and his band on a record called Reverberations, recorded in Bassano del Grappa, Italy, just after the band finished a 6-concert tour in Italy. Alex played flugelhorn. Will Vinson was the alto saxophonist. On piano, John Screet, the bassist Makar Novikov, and the drummer Donald Edwards. About a year ago, something like that, Eddie Daniels released an album called To Milton with Love, an homage to the Brazilian musical icon Milton Nascimento. A lot of our favorite players on this record, Anthony Wilson on guitar, Josh Nelson from L.A. on piano, Kevin Axt on bass, Ray Brinker played drums, and Eddie added the Lyris string quartet to put some beautiful string textures on this version of Veracruz. From his album, To Milton with Love, this is clarinetist Eddie Daniels.

on Jazz After Hours. That's new music from pianist Chuck Lamb, his recently debuted album called After Hours on Phyla Street. We finish our set with Estudio. Last week I mentioned Chuck Lamb's album release party at Cafe Lena in Saratoga Springs. Chuck wrote me to say the album release party was a huge success. Full house, standing ovations. He said the rhythm section drove east from Syracuse. His guitarist Mike D'Amico came up north from Woodstock. Mike Tucker drove in west from Boston. They all got together at Cafe Lena to celebrate Chuck's new record. And that's where you'll find that tune, Estudio. Scott Petito on bass, Joel Rosenblatt on drums, and Joe Locke on vibes. Mike Tucker on sax. The aforementioned Mike D'Amico on guitar. Jorge Gomez adding additional keyboards. Joe Andres, the flutist, with Chuck Lamb on the album After Hours on Phyla Street. Guitarist Ronnie Ben-Hur right before that with Mi Mejor Canción. Alejandro Falcón played piano. Pedro Pablo Gutierrez was the bassist. Octavio Rodriguez Rivera was the percussionist and playing drums Rui López Nosa. Abriendo Puertas is the new one from Ronnie Ben-Hur. And we began with Eddie Daniels, a Milton Nascimento tune called Vera Cruz. Eddie Daniels played clarinet. The guitar was played by Anthony Wilson. On piano, Josh Nelson. On bass, Kevin Axt. The drummer, Ray Brinker. And they were complemented by the Lyris String Quartet on the album called To Milton With Love. Starting off our final set this hour on Jazz After Hours, I've got something new from Terry Lynn Carrington and Social Science. Terry Lynn Carrington teaming up with Matthew Stevens, Aaron Parks, and Morgan Guerin on a very nice new record called Trip the Night Fantastic. This is Forest Song from Terry Lynn Carrington and the band Social Science. Next up on Jazz After Hours.

0: That's the big tenor sound of Eric Alexander on Jazz After Hours, honoring another big tenor, Stanley Turrentine. Like Sugar is the name of the record, and that's the name of the tune. An original by Eric Alexander, with his own personal stamp, but with a nod to the great Stanley Turrentine. David Hazeltine played piano on that performance of Like Sugar, Dennis Carroll on bass, and George Flutis on drums. From another tenor, Jan Harbeck, we heard Passing Clouds, Henrik Gunde, Eske Norlick, and Anders Holm, the long-standing quartet of Jan Harbeck. The album is called Conversation. Once again, that was Passing Clouds. And the Steve Ali Big Band did Ransom Place, Naptown Suite Part 3, with a solo by Anson Banks on trumpet. Before that, Terry Lynn Carrington and Social Science from her very new album, Trip the Night Fantastic.
1: Nelson Mandela is president. People are trying new things. There are these youth groups that pop up. People are doing ballroom dancing, beauty pageants, drum majorettes.
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We're back with more Jazz After Hours, broadcast on public radio across the U.S., and streaming from many sources, including the Jazz After Hours website. My name is Jeff Hanley. I've got some really great music coming up for you this hour. UK pianist Terence Colley. We'll hear from a Hammond organ specialist named Peter Johnstone from Scotland. A trio called La Lucha. And Mark Juliana, breaking some china with a brand new album called Beat Music 2.0. We start off with some guys who've been playing a lot in the Bay Area recently, veteran drummer Mike Clark and tenor saxophonist Michael Zilber. This record's been out for a little while, but I thought it might be kind of fun to play their Blues for Chambers tune from Standard Deviations. Mike Clark on drums, of course, Mike Zilber on tenor sax with John Davis on piano, and here's Alex Claffey again playing bass on Michael Zilber's tune, Blues for Chambers. This is Jazz After Hours.

song Jazz After Hours. That's British pianist Terence Colley. The inspiration for jazz music comes from many places. Terence Colley took a DNA test and traced his ancestry through 26 nations back to a third great-grandfather who took a sailing vessel from Aberdeen around the Horn of Africa to the Seychelles in 1830. This new album called DNA follows that crossing. It brings Scottish folk music together with African rhythms. That was Beau Vallon from Terence Colley. Nick Leonard Webster played bass, Ted Carrasco on drums, Cosimo Keita Kadore on percussion. And the string section was Ruth Elder, Claire Kennington, and Jocasta Mudge. Beau Vallon from Terence Colley. Mike Freeman's Zona Vibe right before that. Mike's a vibraphonist, as you might figure out from the band's name, Zona Vibe, but he also plays marimba, triangle, tambourine, sleigh bells, flapper toys, owl whistle, kalimba, and hand claps on his new album, Circles in a Yellow Room. Jim Gaiaretto is the tenor saxophonist, Guido Gonzalez on trumpet, Ruben Rodriguez is the bassist, and adding percussion, Roberto Quintero and Joel Mateo. Circles in a Yellow Room from Mike Freeman and his band, Zona Vibe. And Mike Clark and Mike Zilber, a lot of Mikes in that set. Blues for Chambers, tune written by saxophonist Michael Zilber, played by Mike Clark and Mike Zilber and John Davis and Alex Claffey on the album called Standard Deviations. Next on Jazz After Hours, a Scottish Hammond B3 organ player named Peter Johnstone. Peter's record is Resistance is Futile. This is his debut album with his international organ quartet, Joe Locke on vibes, Tommy Smith on sax, and Alan Kosker on drums. We start our next set on Jazz After Hours with Fleeting Dreams from Peter Johnstone.

That trio, calling themselves La Lucha, have been together for 20 years. Their new album, Tides, features music from Jimmy Webb, Benny Goodman, Antonio Carlos Jobim, Joe Jackson, and the Beatles. That was La Cochina from John C. O'Leary, the keyboardist, Alejandro Arenas, the bass player, and Mark Fineman, the drummer. La Lucha from their album Tides. And Hammond organ player Peter Johnstone started the set with Fleeting Dreams. That comes from Resistance is Futile. You heard Joe Locke on Vibes. The saxophonist was Tommy Smith, and the drummer Alan Kosker. Drummer and percussionist Mark Giuliana continues to explore new musical territory with his latest release, Beat Music 2.0. This one is called Born, B.O.R.N., from Mark Giuliana. You'll hear Nicholas Semrat keyboards. Gretchen Parlato adds vocals on this tune, as does Marley Giuliana. Drummer and percussionist Mark Giuliana starts off our final set this hour with something from his Beat Music 2.0 album, Jazz After Hours.

0: Jazz After Hours. That's Sean Nelson's New London Big Band, a feature for Wayne Bergeron on the tune More Than Once from the album Don't Stop Now. Sam Blakesley's Large Group right before that, with a tune that featured Sam on trombone. New Blood comes from the album of the same name, just released from the Sam Blakesley Large Group. Kemwell Roig with a tune that translates as Perhaps, Perhaps, Perhaps. Kemwell Roig with Samuel Burgos and Juan Armando Diaz on an album called Three Discovery. That's very new from the Cuban pianist. And Mark Juliana, getting rather contemporary there with his new album Beat Music 2.0. That was Born, B.O.R.N. Mark with Nicholas Semrad, Gretchen Parlato, and Marley Juliana on Jazz After Hours.
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My name is Jeff Hanley. It's our final hour tonight, and we'll start it off with an artist who's coming to town in the next couple of weeks. His name is John Pizzarelli. You've heard him on the show quite often. His newest release is an EP, kind of a companion to his previous release honoring Tony Bennett. This one is called P.S., Mr. Bennett. Five new recordings from the John Pizzarelli Group, Isaiah J. Thompson, and Mike Karn. This is Rags to Riches, starting off our final hour tonight on Jazz After Hours, guitarist and singer John Pizzarelli.

Pianism, Kenny Barron. Written by Helen Sung and featuring Helen on piano with Mike Rodriguez on trumpet in front of the Helen Sung Big Band. Right before that, some Leonard Bernstein music from On the Town. John Hart, guitarist, with Some Other Time. The record is called New Mantra. John Hart on guitar, Bill Mooring played bass, and Tim Horner was the drummer. And back at the top, the great John Pizzarelli with his band, Isaiah J. Thompson and Mike Karn, Rags to Riches, on a new 5-song EP honoring Mr. Bennett, Tony Bennett. It's called P.S. Mr. Bennett from John Pizzarelli. Very much looking forward to seeing John Pizzarelli in a few weeks over on the coast at one of the very cool venues here in California called the Quumba Jazz Center. As we work our way toward the end of the night together, I've got some Bruce Williams from an album called Solid Perspective. Bruce comes from Washington, D.C. He's an alto saxophonist, been playing jazz for a long time. This is a Jackie McLean tune called Melody for Melanie. You'll hear Bruce on alto saxophone with Brandon McCune on piano. Lonnie Plaxico plays bass and WJ3 the drummer on the Jackie McLean tune Melody for Melanie.

on Jazz After Hours. That's more of the new Dave Holland box set to be released in early October in honor of Dave Holland's 80th birthday. It's a 3-album box set, 6 vinyl records or 3 CDs called Freedom Call, and that was the record Quintet Synergism from Dave Holland, the tune Veil of Tears. Chris Potter on sax, Robin Eubanks on trombone, Steve Nelson on vibes, and Nate Smith on drums. The Amstel Jazz Ensemble, a bunch of University of Delaware faculty members, honoring their state and Clifford Brown. It's called First State Blues, and we heard You'll Never Have More Time Than You Do Now. Todd Groves plays soprano, alto, and tenor sax on the record and the flute. Bruce Tichinsky is the trombonist, Dave Bosenhart on guitar, Miles Brown on bass, and Tom Palmer plays drums and piano on this album, First State Blues. And Bruce Williams began it with Jackie McLean's Melody for Melanie. Solid Perspective is the latest from the Washington, D.C. alto saxophonist Bruce Williams. I want to finish tonight's show with kind of an old school set. Got him in the mood to hear some Catherine Russell. She's coming up in just a few minutes, and we'll also check in with clarinetist Giacomo Smith. We begin this old school set with Isle Vilner's Big Band. This is Isle's tune, Bumpy Tour Bus, a feature for tenor saxophonist Julieta Eugenio, trumpeter Brandon Lee, and pianist John Thomas. This one comes from the Isle Vilner Big Band's record called Swingin' Uptown.

0: And that's our show for another weekend night. You've been listening to Jazz After Hours. We finished up with Star Eyes from Joe Syrian and his Motor City Jazz Octet. Joe with Adam Birnbaum, Paul Bolenbach, Lauren Cohen, Carl Maraggi, Tim Race, Nick Marchioni, and Doug Beavers. Secret Message from Joe Syrian's Motor City Jazz Octet. And we heard Star Eyes. Catherine Russell on stage at Jazz at Lincoln Center singing I Just Refuse to Sing the Blues. Live at Jazz at Lincoln Center is the name of the record from Ms. Russell. From Giacomo Smith, we heard Dream of You. Giacomo's a clarinetist. Moses Rosenberg played guitar, as did Remy Oswald. The bassist was William Bernard. The record is Manouche from Giacomo Smith. And the Al Vilner Big Band began it with a tune written by the band leader called Bumpy Tour Bus. The featured soloists were John Thomas on piano, Brandon Lee on trumpet, and Julieta Eugenio on tenor sax. Swingin' Uptown is the name of the record from the Al Vilner Big Band. My name's Jeff, and that was another night of Jazz After Hours. I'll be back next time with four more hours of new jazz. I hope you'll join me then.
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2: On the next Fresh Air Weekend, Coleman Domingo. He spent decades in the theater, tending bar between shows. Now he's up for two Emmys. Also, French-Moroccan novelist Leila Slimani. She writes from her dual perspective as biracial, with members of her family representing the countries of the colonized and the colonizer. 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

This is Jazz After Hours. I'm Jeff Hanley. Thank you for being on the other side of the radio tonight. I know you're there. If you're there is in the U.S. listening to public radio, or maybe streaming Jazz After Hours from one of the many sources that deliver our show each weekend night, I have the swingin' soundtrack you're looking for. 4 hours of new jazz from today's living jazz musicians. I'm here every weekend to showcase a broad cross-section of today's jazz, and to make sure you can hear it. Every piece of new music on the show tonight has been handpicked just for you. So please, settle into your favorite place for listening, get what you need to enjoy some new music, and we'll get started right away. A key part of our programming philosophy is the idea that jazz is more interesting when you know a little bit about who's playing it and where it comes from. We start tonight with Philadelphia-born saxophonist Jahlil Shaw. Jahlil spent many years enriching the bands of Roy Haynes, Stephon Harris, and many others. But lately, he's been firmly back in the leader spotlight. His recent album, Painter of the Invisible, turns family memory, black history, and social justice into vivid, deeply personal music like what you're about to hear. And this season, like a lot of jazz musicians, he's staying very busy. Earlier today, Jahlil led his quartet at Vermont's Stowe Jazz Festival. And by the way, what a lineup at Stowe this year. Amazing. If you haven't seen the charismatic Jahlil Shaw, this will give you some idea of why he's considered such an important player of his generation. I've picked out a track from the Painter of the Invisible album to kick off the music tonight. We'll start with Invisible Man. The reference is to Ralph Ellison, obviously. When I was coming up, Invisible Man was mandatory reading. Given what's going on in the world these days, I think it should be required again. Now, I can't make that happen, but I can play you this gorgeous piece of music about it. That is in my power. Listen for Jahlil Shaw on alto saxophone. Lawrence Fields plays piano. Ben Street is the bassist. Joe Dyson, the drummer. And some beautiful guitar work from Loglund. This is Jahlil Shaw on Jazz After Hours. Let's make a jazz show.

on Jazz After Hours. That's a composition by trumpet and flugelhorn star Joe Magnarelli. It's called Hargrove for Roy. We found that one on the album Concord from Joe Magnarelli. Playing piano for Joe, Victor Gould. On bass, Paul Sakivi. And the drummer was Rodney Green. We began tonight's Jazz After Hours with a recent album from saxophonist, composer, bandleader, and jazz educator Jaleel Shaw. An essential voice of his generation, that was Invisible Man, inspired by the work of Ralph Ellison. Recorded by Jaleel on his album Painter of the Invisible. Playing piano, you heard Lawrence Fields.

That's Alexander Claffey on Jazz After Hours from his album Memento. The tune was Tokyo. Playing guitar, Kurt Rosenwinkel. The drummer, Jimmy McBride. David Kikoski played piano with Stacy Dillard on tenor sax and Simon Moulier on vibes. Alex Claffey wrapping our set with Tokyo. Before that, Stella Heath. She's a singer. We heard Them Their Eyes from Stella's album For Billy. Neil Fontana played piano. Vic Wong was the guitarist, Daniel Fabricant the bassist, and Riley Baker played trombone. The rest of the band is Robbie Elfman, Johnny Bones, and Janos Lustig, and Clint Baker. Them Their Eyes from the new record by Stella Heath and the Billie Holiday Project. And flautist Haruna Fukuzawa began the set with a track from her album Haruna Fukuzawa Plays at the Wrong Time. Steve Wilson, Dave D'Amata, Bill Mooring, and Steve Johns helping Haruna out on her version of Blue Mitchell's Fujimama. We'll head off toward the end of our first hour with something from French soprano saxophonist Emile Parisien. This one's called Asian Songs and Rhythms, number 40, from Emile Parisien's album Floating. Yaron Herman plays piano. Prabhu Edouard is the tabla player. And you'll hear Linda Mahon Oh on bass. On Asian Songs and Rhythms, number 40, next on Jazz After Hours.

0: on Jazz After Hours. That's the Joel Fromm Trio from their album Lumination. Joel's a tenor saxophonist on the tune False Spring. He had his regular group together, Dan Loomis on bass and Ernesto Cervini on drums. Your next chance to catch Joel Fromm in concert is at the Vail Jazz Festival. David Kukoski with his good friend Randy Brecker right before that with one of Randy's tunes, Moontide. Dave on piano, Randy on trumpet, Joe Martin on bass, and Billy Hart on drums. Weekend at Smalls is the name of the record. And David and his band with Ralph Moore are spending the weekend at the Black Cat in San Francisco. From Emile Parisien, Asian Songs and Rhythms, number 40. That comes from the soprano saxophonist album called Floating. Yaron Herman played piano. Prabhu Edward is the percussionist. And Linda Mahon Oh played bass on that one from Emile Parisien. My name is Jeff Hanley. That's just our first hour, which means for you, three more hours of fresh new jazz coming right up. I'll take a quick break and be right back to continue our show.
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Welcome back to our second hour of Jazz After Hours tonight. My name is Jeff Hanley. I've got some great music from Glenn Zaleski coming up in the next few minutes. We'll hear from clarinetist Eddie Daniels and David Larson on alto saxophone. We begin with a poignant Billy Strayhorn composition reimagined by trumpeter and composer Alex Sipiagin on his album called Reverberation. Along with Alex, who plays flugelhorn on Upper Manhattan Medical Group, we'll hear alto saxophonist Will Vinson, pianist John Discrete, bassist Makar Novikov, and drummer Donald Edwards. This is Jazz After Hours from the album Reverberations, music by Alex Sipiagin.

That's a tune by the great Al Cohn, reimagined by David Larson and the late Ken Poplowski. It's called Jazz Line Blues. Ken played tenor. David Larson played alto sax. We took that one from the Poplowski Project. I'm in the Mood for Love came from the piano trio album by Glenn Zaleski called Star Dreams. Desron Douglas on bass. WJ3 played drums on the tune. And Alex Sipiagin began the hour with Billy Strayhorn's Upper Manhattan Medical Group, a Billy Strayhorn classic performed by Alex and his band on

piano, Kevin Axt on bass, Ray Brinker played drums, and Eddie added the Lyris string quartet to put some beautiful string textures on this version of Veracruz. From his album To Milton With Love, this is clarinetist Eddie Daniels.

on Jazz After Hours. That's new music from pianist Chuck Lamb, his recently debuted album called After Hours on Phyla Street. We finish our set with Estudio. Last week I mentioned Chuck Lamb's album release party at Cafe Lena in Saratoga Springs. Chuck wrote me to say the album release party was a huge success. Full house, standing ovations. He said the rhythm section drove east from Syracuse. His guitarist Mike D'Amico came up north from Woodstock. Mike Tucker drove in west from Boston. They all got together at Cafe Lena to celebrate Chuck's new record. And that's where you'll find that tune, Estudio. Scott Petito on bass, Joel Rosenblatt on drums, and Joe Locke on vibes. Mike Tucker on sax. The aforementioned Mike D'Amico on guitar. Jorge Gomez adding additional keyboards. Joe Andres, the flutist, with Chuck Lamb on the album After Hours on Phyla Street. Guitarist Ronnie Ben-Hur right before that with Mi Mejor Canción. Alejandro Falcón played piano. Pedro Pablo Gutierrez was the bassist. Octavio Rodriguez Rivera was the percussionist and playing drums Rui Lopez Nusa. Abriendo Puertas is the new one from Ronnie Ben-Hur. And we began with Eddie Daniels, a Milton Nascimento tune called Vera Cruz. Eddie Daniels played clarinet. The guitar was played by Anthony Wilson. On piano, Josh Nelson. On bass, Kevin Axt. The drummer, Ray Brinker. And they were complemented by the Lyris String Quartet on the album called To Milton With Love. Starting off our final set this hour on Jazz After Hours, I've got something new from Terry Lynn Carrington and Social Science. Terry Lynn Carrington teaming up with Matthew Stevens, Aaron Parks, and Morgan Guerin on a very nice new record called Trip the Night Fantastic. This is Forest Song from Terry Lynn Carrington and the band Social Science. Next up on Jazz After Hours.

0: That's the big tenor sound of Eric Alexander on Jazz After Hours, honoring another big tenor, Stanley Turrentine. Like Sugar is the name of the record, and that's the name of the tune. An original by Eric Alexander, with his own personal stamp, but with a nod to the great Stanley Turrentine. David Hazeltine played piano on that performance of Like Sugar, Dennis Carroll on bass, and George Flutis on drums. From another tenor, Jan Harbeck, we heard Passing Clouds, Henrik Gunde, Eske Norlick, and Anders Holm, the long-standing quartet of Jan Harbeck. The album is called Conversation. Once again, that was Passing Clouds. And the Steve Ali Big Band did Ransom Place, Naptown Suite Part 3, with a solo by Anson Banks on trumpet. Before that, Terry Lynn Carrington and Social Science from her very new album, Trip the Night Fantastic.
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0: Hello and welcome to Inside Europe, the weekly current affairs podcast and radio program from DW, Germany's international broadcaster. I'm Laura Kabelka in Berlin. This week on the show, a closer look at working conditions both in the heart of Europe.
1: There is a sense that if you want to work at the Commission, this is sometimes what you just have to put up with.
0: And in the fast fashion industry.
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0: That's all coming up on Inside Europe.

0: This is Inside Europe, and I'm Laura Kabelka in Berlin. We start in Brussels, home to the European Commission, the EU's executive arm, and an employer of more than 33,000 people. A job there is prestigious, well-paid, and highly sought after. But a recent Politico Europe investigation reveals another side to life inside the institution. Relentless pressure, rigid hierarchies, burnout, and allegations of harassment. In less than 2 years, the Commission's chief confidential counselor received nearly 1,000 reports from staff seeking advice or support. I spoke to Sebastian Starcevic, EU politics reporter at Politico, about his investigation. I began by asking what led him to look beyond the Commission's polished image.
1: Ever since I moved to Brussels over 2 years ago now, something I've heard over and over again is that the European Commission is not a great place to work. So I decided to look into it and find out what the numbers actually are. I asked the European Commission for statistics around harassment complaints, and their informal harassment complaint procedure, which is the confidential counselors network, has received almost 1,000 points of contact in the last less than 2 years. So that broadly tracked with also what I was hearing from officials that I was already speaking with. They spoke to me about things like being screamed at by their bosses or watching it happen to others. There's a lot of pressure. Part of this is just because the European Commission is such a large organization and, you know, people feel a bit voiceless and a bit powerless, and it's extremely hierarchical. And they, you know, talk to me about crying late into the night because of their workload, or, you know, never leaving the office.
0: Is that the reason why in May 2024 this chief confidential counselor was hired? Because there was a longer history of issues? Do you know how that came to be?
1: So from what I understand, the idea of the confidential counselor is that it's better to resolve things informally, because the chief confidential counselor has no power to actually investigate or judge whether a complaint is a genuine violation of, you know, staff regulations. They just have the power to listen and to advise and to try and resolve things. So I think that confidential counselor network was established as a way of trying to improve the culture of the commission. You know, I've spoken with people who have been in Brussels far longer than I have, and they say this is not a new thing. You know, it's been known for decades that the commission can be a toxic workplace. And in some ways, it's just like any other large organization. You know, a large law firm or consultancy has many of the same issues. What makes the commission unique is this political pressure to get things done. You know, every file, every briefing note, every press release is treated with so much urgency.
0: So you already said that this is really just an informal way of dealing with the issues. To make a formal complaint, you say in your reporting that staff have to go to other offices, and there the commission only receives around 20 to 25 formal complaints per year. So what about all the rest?
1: Yeah, I found that contrast really surprising, the fact that there's close to 1,000 complaints informally and double digits formally. It shows that people clearly just feel more comfortable speaking informally if they're complaining about their bosses or their colleagues. From what I understand, a lot of those complaints are resolved through mediation. In terms of the complaints that end up being made formally, there is a report every year that the commission releases, which goes into what happened to, first of all, what the complaints were about, and then what the outcome was. So the commission is quite transparent about what ends up happening to these harassment complaints.
0: So are conditions getting worse?
1: According to the president of one of the unions, yeah, the conditions are getting worse, you know, whether it's burnout, toxic management. I think the commission is being faced with all these new challenges that it's never had to face before. Suddenly, you know, the European Union is at this really important time in history, and it's forced to make all these decisions around making itself competitive and building up defense, you know, infrastructure in the European Union. And the commission is responsible for a lot of this. Of course, it's not the only institution, but a lot of the commission's work is really high stakes. At the moment, the commission is launching an internal major review. I think its first review in a couple of decades, at least, into how to streamline its processes, make itself more efficient, make itself more attractive as an employer. But there are no plans to, you know, radically grow the commission's workforce. You know, it's roughly 30,000 staff at the commission. So I think there is a sense among a lot of officials that the demands are growing, but, you know, the commission is not necessarily growing at the same time.
0: Is this an overall problem at the commission, or do certain cabinets have more issues than others, so to say?
1: Like any workplace, it depends on who your boss is and who your team is. Something I heard from an official was that there's one cabinet which is particularly toxic. And then I heard about another cabinet that is, you know, another commissioner's cabinet that is known to be supportive. So I think that it's difficult to generalize about the experience of anyone working at the commission, because it is so dependent on physically where you're located, who you report to. But I think there are some broad themes, which are, you know, overwork, toxic management, you know, not feeling heard, not feeling supported. You know, one of the more distressing things that I heard from staff was how normalized it's become. In some teams and in some cabinets, things like screaming, things like intimidating behavior, it's really normalized. So I think there is a sense that if you want to work at the commission, this is sometimes what you just have to put up with, unfortunately.
0: So you also paint the picture of there being this sort of contrast, because on the one hand, you're saying people are more and more miserable. And on the other hand, these positions are highly competitive. An internal survey found that a large majority of staff rate the commission as an attractive employer, and even more so now than back in 2023. So why do you think people want to work there so badly?
1: First and foremost, you get paid a lot of money. I mean, if you're at 85 level, which 170,000 people applied for 1,585 positions earlier this year, 85 employees make 6,000 or 7,000 euros per month. You know, I know an 87 staff member would make over 10,000 euros per month. And that's before allowances for things like having kids. It's before discounts on buying cars. And I think there's also, you know, a lot of officials I spoke to genuinely do enjoy the work and feel passionately about the work. They feel it's interesting to be in the nerve center of Europe and to be, you know, helping to make these important decisions affecting the lives of 450 million Europeans, you know. So there are many reasons why the commission is such a draw for people.
0: Many people also call it the golden cage, right?
1: Yeah. The idea of that is just that you cannot find anything better anywhere else, or you're not likely to. So, you know, you're sort of trapped, not trapped in the sense that you can't leave, but that you feel like if you did, you would miss out on better pay and better perks.
0: Have there been any reactions to your reporting?
1: I've had a lot of reactions to my reporting from officials reaching out and saying, basically, thank you for writing this. In terms of official reactions from the commission, no, the commission is currently launching an internal review into how it functions to try and improve itself and make itself more efficient and more attractive. But a senior official told me that review will not include anything on anti-harassment policy. To my knowledge, that would be a major blind spot. So I'll be really interested to read the final report and the recommendations of the review to see if they do end up including anti-harassment recommendations after our reporting on this. You know, this is a really sensitive story. It deals with people's lives and their safety in the workplace is something we're all entitled to, no matter where you work. You know, I'm really grateful to everyone that put their trust in me to tell this story.
0: That was Sebastian Starcevic, EU politics reporter at Politico Europe. From the corridors of the European Commission to the factories supplying fast fashion brands, we're staying with the theme of working conditions. Have you ever wondered how a t-shirt, say from Primark, can cost as little as 5 euros? Well, one reason is that brands keep labor costs very low. But while workers in Pakistan say they're underpaid and mistreated, factory audits often paint a very different picture. A new report from the non-profit organization Labor Behind the Label examines how these labor rights violations can continue unchecked. Dan Ashby reports.
2: They abuse us with words and physically. If we react, they will not count the piecework we're doing, so we continue.
3: Those are the words of a worker at a factory that supplies clothes to one major brand. They allege they're abused both physically and verbally in the course of making our fashion. In fact, the not-for-profit company Labour Behind the Label interviewed more than 255 workers across 8 garment factories in Pakistan, which supply 15 major European clothes companies, and they uncovered a range of disturbing allegations. The workers are being kept anonymous, so we've asked a producer to voice up all their written testimony.
2: They're not paying us even a basic wage.
3: They were made to work even when they were sick.
2: I had Saturday off because I was sick. I went to the factory Sunday and requested a half day. They didn't allow this, so I had to work. Around 4:30, I collapsed.
3: When workers either decide to blow the whistle or complain, they were sacked.
2: We all know if you file a complaint, you'll be terminated.
3: In total, nearly two-thirds of workers interviewed said they weren't being paid legal wages and couldn't afford basic household needs. Only 3 of 255 workers earned anything close to a living wage. Anna Breyer was one of the report's authors.
4: But I think we should be shocked. I think we need to continue to be shocked by the fact that fashion is made in situations where workers are not having their rights respected. We should be able to, as consumers, go into a shop and pick something up and feel confident that the person who made it was paid enough under the law and that they had human rights. And that should be a baseline.
3: The big fashion brands hire auditing companies to ensure that workers are being treated fairly. But the report found huge failures here too. Auditors themselves admitted they often don't report wage theft, excessive underpaid hours, intimidation or harassment, even when workers routinely complain about it. When workers were checked up on, it was often with their managers present, making it almost impossible for them to complain. And the report found that factories often coach and coerce workers to say what they want.
4: That fashion companies choose to source from these low-wage, high-exploitation production regions. In order to justify those sourcing decisions, they use social auditing. And social auditing is somebody going into a factory to go and check whether human rights standards are complied with. The system requires this documentation. It means that the stuff that workers say almost never gets into the audit report. And so it creates this echo chamber between the suppliers and the brands who say everything's fine when actually the lived reality is that worker rights abuses are really common.
3: We put these allegations to some of the big retailers. Primark said it acknowledged that audits don't provide a complete picture, which is why it does speak directly to workers. It said it continues to strengthen its audit methodology, investing in its team in Pakistan and in worker grievance mechanisms. H&M said it was highly concerned about the findings and took any breaches of its requirements very seriously. It says it has already investigated and repaid all affected workers and strengthened training. Inditex, which owns Zara, told us that the mentioned suppliers are already subject to action plans around the issues and they work with suppliers to prevent recurrences. But report author Anna Breyer says they're not listening hard enough.
4: I think there's still this very significant distrust of worker rights organisers, trade unions, who have been telling them for many years that there are issues. But that information is distrusted by the brands, who essentially want to continue with business as usual because there's so much money in this mass industry.
3: One of the drivers is profit. Fashion retailers are in a battle to corner and keep their markets, so they've outsourced labour to cheaper countries with poorer rights, which in turn brings us those bargain prices. Wendy Ward is an academic specialising in fast fashion and says it doesn't have to be that way.
5: It would only require a small increase in the price of a garment for garment workers to even be paid a living wage. People have worked up examples where you could do that and it maybe not even have an effect on the price of the garment. It could just

0: always recommend people to have a look at what that garment is made from. There are fewer and fewer natural fibres being used in clothing today because synthetic fibres are much cheaper. And then to look at the country where that garment was produced. And if it is somewhere like Bangladesh, Pakistan, the chances are it's not going to have been made under great conditions for the people that actually made that garment.
1: Ultimately, though, it can't really be up to the consumer to change global systems. And report author Anna Breyer says, as a very first step, our fashion brands could start getting to know their workers better.
2: Brands need to change who they listen to. And while audits can identify some issues, brands that want to actually know what's happening need to engage continuously with trade unions and community-based monitoring and not rely on paperwork alone as a method of understanding what's happening in the factories.
1: So the next time you go to a big shiny clothes shop hoping to get smarter or hipper, imagine a different vision. A day when these clothes aren't linked in any way to exploitation and abuse. Now, wouldn't that be a good look? Dan Ashby, DW, in the UK.
3: Both investigations are linked in our show notes. This is Inside Europe, and I'm Laura Kabelka in Berlin.

0: Across Europe, migration is increasingly framed as a burden, as a problem to be solved. Whether it's the EU's new migration and asylum pact, or the debate following the arrival of migrants in the Spanish exclave of Ceuta in late July, the focus is often on control and deterrence.
1: Las más de un millón de solicitudes presentadas, querida ministra.
0: Spain has tried to shift that narrative, recently granting legal status to large numbers of undocumented migrants, stressing the economic and demographic benefits of migration.
1: Laboral.
0: Spain also showed this week that it's willing to push back against the EU's tougher approach on migration when humanitarian concerns are at stake. It announced the transfer of around 500 vulnerable migrant girls from Ceuta to mainland Spain, despite pressure from Brussels to prioritize returns. And Spain is not alone in offering a different perspective on migration. The Pope has been doing so too. So what has the head of the world's 1.4 billion Catholics been saying? Reporter Annelies Finney has been listening closely.
2: On July 4th, the Pope could have gone to the United States, his birthplace, to celebrate the country's founding. U.S. President Donald Trump had invited him. But instead, Pope Leo went to Lampedusa Island in Italy, and under a punishing summer sun, he celebrated Mass. In the audience were island residents, civil society representatives, and migrants. Clifford Akwote, a Cameroonian migrant in Germany, would later read about this Mass.
3: It was so touching because we know what immigration is.
2: Lampedusa, where the Mass was held, is a small island, home to just around 6,000 people, roughly 300 kilometers off the coast of Libya. And it's one of the busiest landing hubs for migrants crossing the central Mediterranean from Africa to Europe by boat. It's a deadly route. According to the International Organization for Migration, nearly 900 people have died or are missing so far this year. In his homily, Pope Leo said those lost at sea are the victims of choices made by Europe's political leaders.
4: In quest'area, di affrontare la crisi in modo organico.
5: Because of its geographical position and institutional structure, Europe is able in this area to confront the crisis in an organic way, placing first aid within a long-term strategic plan capable of welcoming, protecting, promoting and integrating migrants, and at the same time working for development so that no one is forced to emigrate. All of this must be done while remaining vigilant in respecting the dignity of every person.

0: Medusa was his last stop on a series of visits to European gates of entry, including Spain's Canary Islands, where, in meetings with migrants and civil society, Pope Leo framed migration as caused by conditions in migrants' home countries that make it hard for some people to live with dignity in their own lands. People migrating have left behind homes and families, he said, and no one has the right to despise their dreams. But just how much influence does the Pope have? Giorgia Linardi is a spokesperson for Sea-Watch in Italy, a civilian search and rescue organization that documents human rights abuses of migrants. She attended the Mass on Lampedusa.
1: The words of the Pope were clearly recognizing political responsibilities.
0: But she wonders about his words' actual impact.
1: Let's say that we're hopeful, but we're also realistic when it comes to the fact that looking at recent years, nothing has stopped state practices and the political direction that clearly does not go in the direction of protecting people before borders.
0: Jodok Troy is an assistant professor in political science at the University of Innsbruck in Austria, where he researches the role of the Vatican in international relations.
2: In terms of the issue of migration, it is hard to put your finger down what he is able to change.
0: The Pope oversees a tiny country, but one with access to a lot of money. His predecessor, Pope Francis, donated hundreds of thousands of dollars to organizations supporting migrants along the U.S.-Mexico border and to groups helping migrants across Europe. But according to Troy, the Vatican's greatest power may be in the Pope's microphone.
2: There are still many people who listen to the Pope. I mean, they not always necessarily do what he says, but at least they listen to him. It's mainly about shaping awareness.
0: The Catholic Church counts about 1.4 billion baptized Catholics worldwide. In recent years, Africa has seen the most growth, followed by Latin America and Asia, while in Europe and the U.S., the number of Catholics has largely stagnated. Even so, a 2025 Gallup poll found a majority of U.S. Americans view the Pope more favorably compared to other world leaders. But at least one American feels differently.
3: We don't want a Pope that says crime is okay in our cities. I don't like it. I'm not a big fan of Pope Leo.
0: Last spring, U.S. President Donald Trump and Pope Leo sparred over the war in Iran and the U.S.'s violent treatment of undocumented migrants, with Trump posting AI-generated images of himself as a Jesus-like figure online, and the Pope questioning whether inhumane treatment of migrants was in line with pro-life beliefs in a press interview. These spats already had political consequences. They were a rare breaking point for Italian Prime Minister Giorgia Meloni, a Trump ally, who rushed to the pontiff's defense. Plus, almost 80% of Republican voters had negative reactions to Trump's AI Jesus image. Also listening in are those for whom the Pope's words supporting migrants alone are meaningful. Clifford Akwote migrated to Germany from Cameroon and has a pending asylum application. After the Pope's visit to Cameroon in April, Akwote started following the Pope more closely. The Pope's visit to Lampedusa struck a chord.
4: Leaving your country hundreds, thousands of kilometers, you go through the desert, you go through the sea. So when people cross, brave those issues, and they reach Lampedusa, to know someone who has political influence can think about your situation, it already consoles you. It gives you a psychological stability.
0: Pope Leo's stance continues a tradition of the Pope advocating for the protection and support of migrants. But as rhetoric around migration worldwide hardens, Leo's words championing the bravery and dignity of people on the move stand out. Annalise Finney, DW, Berlin.
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0: Welcome back to Inside Europe, the weekly current affairs podcast and radio program from DW, Germany's international broadcaster. I'm Laura Kabelka in Berlin. Send them back. That's what a group of members of the European Parliament chanted in June this year, many with their fists in the air, after a majority approved new controversial measures for stricter return and deportation rules. A moment that indicated yet another shift to the right and a further crumbling of the so-called firewall against the far right. Because it was an alliance of the conservative European People's Party together with far-right political groupings that enabled this EU return regulation to pass. It includes provisions for people to be detained for up to 2 years or sent to offshore centers that have been described as potential human rights black holes, while also allowing what rights groups warn could be ICE-style immigration enforcement in Europe. Lawmakers on the left and center-left responded with shame on you chants. But it's not just this return regulation that shows the EU is ready to be tougher on migration. It follows the larger EU Migration and Asylum Pact, which just came into force on June 12th, after years in the making. And while many questions on how all this is supposed to work on the ground remain open, we'll try to break down the main changes and controversies for you in this next half hour. You'll be guided through this migration special by Judith Kohlenberger, a migration researcher from Vienna.
1: So it's tricky to say that it won't work from the start and they wouldn't do that, but at the same time we see many risks that come with it.
0: We'll also travel to Italy and Sweden to hear what migrants are dealing with there.
2: It does create a two-tier system where the access to rights will depend on your legal status in the country. And those with the lower level will be people with residency permits and not citizenship.
3: They have to wait outside, sometimes for days, before they can get inside, in the cold, the heat or the rain. One man has even died while standing in line.
0: That's all still to come. But first, a quick recap of why many saw the need for policy reforms. Almost 6 years ago, the European Commission proposed reforms for the common European asylum system, a key plank of which has been the controversial Dublin Regulation. That's the rule that mandates that the first EU nation a migrant enters must process their asylum claim. It's fair to say that this rule hasn't really worked, especially during times of high arrivals. External border states in the Mediterranean have become overwhelmed. Humanitarian crises have hit overcrowded camps. States have stopped fingerprinting and registering arrivals. Migrants have moved on to other European countries, leading to the reinstation of border checks, threatening the border-free Schengen zone. Eastern European countries have refused to accept mandatory quotas in solidarity with the countries of arrival, and the list of problems goes on. But will the new rules change all that? Here's Judith Kohlenberger, migration researcher at the Research Institute for Migration and Forced Displacement Management at the Vienna University of Economics and Business.
1: The question is whether new rules will be the solution to old rules not having been implemented fully. So I think there is a certain risk of just recreating the main issue, which wasn't that the rules as such were bad, that's debatable, but rather that there is an implementation gap and that increasingly over the last years, many of those rules were not implemented by an increasing number of the member states. And then, of course, the system as a whole had to fail. And then also how the not following the rules was sanctioned in reality, which often was not the case.
4: Europe European Union has agreed sweeping reforms to the bloc's asylum system. After nearly 10 years of wrangling, member states have now reached consensus on new rules to curb irregular migration. Governments and officials say the changes will cut the growing numbers of arrivals while respecting human rights. But charities and aid agencies that help migrants have condemned the changes as restrictive and dangerous.
0: The EU Pact on Migration and Asylum was formally adopted in May 2024, and in June this year, it finally came into force across the EU. Let's look at the main changes, on paper at least.
1: There is an increasing focus on the external borders in the sense that we now have the option of doing so-called border procedures with the fiction of non-entry, so that people who come from countries of origin with a historically low acceptance rate for asylum across the EU, they will not be admitted to a regular asylum procedure from the get-go. They will receive a fast-track border procedure within 12 months.
0: Fictional non-entry is an immigration law concept where someone is physically present within a country's territory, but is legally treated as if they had never entered. According to Kohlenberger, this means it's easier to reject and return them, and it also means they have fewer rights compared to those entering via a regular procedure.
1: The right to asylum is an individual right, so of course there are countries where overall citizens are not considered to be persecuted. India or Pakistan and so on, those are not classic refugee origin countries at the moment. On the other hand, if you belong to a certain social group, for instance, you are LGBTQI, then this might mean very well that you are personally persecuted and that you have grounds for protection according to the Geneva Refugee Convention.
0: But it's people like these that could fall through the grid, she says. Another issue concerns what countries are supposed to do should Europe see another increase in arrivals.
1: Well, that's not the case at the moment. Asylum numbers are rather low, historically low, I want to say, across the EU. So at the moment, there is no real risk of a backlog that could be created. But it can be created in the future when we see rising numbers, and I think there is no real answer to that issue.
0: Whilst the Dublin regulation has been abolished, the first entry principle remains, although now with added solidarity and procedural mechanisms intended to better share the burden.
1: So if one member state is, in their view, overwhelmed by the number of asylum seekers and demands assistance from the rest of the EU, all the other member states have to show some solidarity, either by admitting some of those asylum seekers on their own territory or providing financial assistance.
0: Judith Kohlenberger finds this solidarity mechanism to be one of the more constructive elements of the reform. But she's not fully convinced it will work this time.
1: I see many risks that come with it. And one of the biggest ones, I think, is really on the political arena or political dimension, and the question of who the heads of state will be in the next couple of years and what the governments will look like across Europe. And we know that across Europe, the populist right is on the rise.
0: One country where the populist right is already governing is Italy, also an external border state. And while in the first half of this year, sea arrivals in Italy were down by 30% compared to last year, Inside Europe's correspondent Angelo van Schaik reports that the situation at the main immigration office in Rome is chaotic.
5: Da quanto tempo che sta qua lei?
6: Da ieri.
5: Da ieri?
6: Ieri, tre pomeriggio.
3: Outside this immigration office in Rome, a group tells me they've been waiting outside since yesterday afternoon, 3 o'clock. They've spent the whole night standing here, and they're not even sure they'll be able to get inside. It's 7 o'clock in the morning in a suburb of Rome, a place that's difficult to reach by public transport. Hundreds of people are gathered at the entrance to the immigration office. There are families with children, pregnant women, and people sitting on small chairs or leaning against the wall.
7: La situazione che guardiamo adesso in quest'ora è una situazione che va avanti da tantissimi anni.
3: This situation has been going on for years, but only now it's receiving more media attention, says Chiara Zanetti, a social worker with Baobab, a Rome-based organization that supports migrants. People have to appear in person at the immigration office to make an appointment for their asylum application or to renew their residence permit. That means they have to wait outside, sometimes for days, before they can get inside, in the cold, the heat or the rain. One man has even died while standing in line. A passing driver shouts from his car, "Just look at the mess here." Every single day.
8: Da quanto tempo che sei in Italia?
9: Io sono in Italia 2 anni quasi, ancora non hai fatto il documento.
8: Perché non sei riuscito a farlo?
9: No.
3: But Yassin tells me he has been camping on the sidewalk outside the immigration office for 6 days. He's been living in Italy for 2 years now and says he's entitled to a residence permit. But he says he still hasn't managed to obtain one because the bureaucracy simply doesn't work. This office is the only place in Rome where people can apply for a residence permit. No more than 50 people are allowed inside each day. According to social worker Chiara Zanetti, this is a deliberate policy of deterrence.
7: Cavalca quella che è la narrazione della migrazione come un problema e quindi si cerca in ogni caso di.
3: It fits a narrative that immigration is nothing but a problem, says Zanetti. But we're talking about people. People who now have to wait years before they can obtain the proper documents. Everything is done to make the process as difficult as possible for them. But this is simply unsustainable. There's a bus arriving, and even more people are getting off to join the queue. The question for the immigration service is whether, in this age of the internet and smartphones, the process couldn't be organized in a simpler, more digital way. But the office did not pick up my many phone calls. Their spokesperson, Paolo Monastro, did speak to our colleagues at the Italian television channel RAI, where he largely placed the blame on politicians.
10: Ma l'evoluzione della normativa ovviamente dipende dagli organi legislativi. Noi
3: we carry out what the legislator asks of us, says Monastro. In addition, we try to manage the situation here as best we can. But we deal with a very large number of people every single day. The new EU migration and asylum pact means that Italy must enforce stricter control of its external borders and must take back migrants who are staying in other EU countries but originally arrived in Italy. In practice, this means that the pressure on Italy's migration system will increase, and Italy will have to screen even more migrants and possibly send them back. But with an immigration system that is already unable to handle the current pressure, it remains to be seen whether this will succeed.
11: Adesso si entriamo, rimaniamo di qua.
3: Okay, in bocca al lupo. The next group of migrants is now heading towards the entrance of the immigration office, and they hope that today they will be able to get inside. Angelo van Schaik, DW, Rome, Italy.
0: The situation in Rome was described as a deliberate policy of deterrence just now. Deterrence is also a term that Judith Kohlenberger uses to describe the EU's migration approach, meaning that policies are designed to reduce the incentive or ability for people to migrate irregularly. But does this actually work?
1: This deterrent effect is something that is very contested within migration research. Because the question is always, what are those deterring migration policies from the EU or from individual member states competing with, right? So the situation that people flee from in their countries of origin or even in transit countries like Libya, they are so much worse to anything that can be compared with in a European setting that clearly you would have to provide very, very bad conditions in a given EU country in order to actually have a deterrent effect. Is this ethical? Is this moral? Europe, as I would say, the continent where we still pride ourselves on the rule of law, democracy and liberal rights, we'll have to ask those really hard questions of whether they can be maintained when it comes to asylum and migration. And we've seen in the past really that this was not the case. When we look at all the violence and the deaths that are happening in the Mediterranean at the external borders, the Balkan route and so on. But I would also question the empirical evidence for that, because over the last couple of years, really the way to access European territory has become trickier and trickier, and people are very much aware of the risks. And this is something we know from empirical research. People are not naive when they enter those boats, but in their personal risk evaluation, they are also very much aware of the risks they are facing when they remain in their country of origin in a situation where they might be persecuted or where they can't find a livelihood. I do see a paradoxical simultaneous development happening. On the one hand, we see more humanitarian conflicts, less development aid, less support for people affected by climate crisis, by economic crisis, and by war. On the other hand, we see less global movement in the sense that people have less possibilities to come to safety in Europe or the West in general.
0: Deterrence isn't confined to the EU's external borders. Member states have also been pursuing domestic deterrence policies aimed at influencing the choices of migrants already living there. We've heard the example of Rome, where getting inside the immigration center alone is a mammoth task. Other examples include making permanent residents contingent on meeting language or employment requirements, tightening family reunification rules, expanding the grounds on which residence permits can be revoked or individuals deported, restricting access to certain benefits, or imposing immigration consequences for criminal or fraudulent conduct. Sweden just introduced one such measure in July. It's called the Good Conduct Law. DW's Ole Alsaker has been looking into it.
2: Lawmakers have just passed rules that mean non-citizens will face consequences that Swedish citizens will not. People can be deported for conduct deemed simply to violate Swedish values.
0: John Stauffer, the legal director at the international human rights organization Civil Rights Defenders, based in Stockholm, explains what this means effectively.
2: It does create a two-tier system where the access to rights will depend on your legal status in the country. And those with the lower level will be people with residency permits and not citizenship. So what is bad behavior, according to the government? It'll include things like unpaid debts or taxes, welfare fraud, and links to criminal networks.
0: Here's Fuad Yousafi, a Swedish broadcast journalist.
12: I think it was something they wanted to do both to make sure there are no criminal elements within people coming to Sweden, but also a way to use a stick rather than a carrot when it comes to making sure people are being integrated in Sweden and in Swedish society.
0: But it can also be behavior deemed to show a lack of respect for Swedish social norms. So what does that include? Here's John Stauffer from Civil Rights Defenders again.
2: Government parties has also come out and said explicitly that it's vague, yeah, because they want to have the possibility to broadly look at an individual's behaviors and then make a total assessment of different aspects of the behavior of the individual and then come to a conclusion whether that person should be entitled to a temporary residence permit or not.
0: The Swedish Migration Agency is responsible for making these decisions, and they can be appealed. As the law just came into force, it remains to be seen how it will be applied in practice.
2: Not long ago, Sweden was known for its openness and liberal approach to asylum. But after a record influx of migrants a decade ago, and amid growing concern over gang violence, support for the anti-immigration Sweden Democrats surged. Today, policies long championed by that party are being enacted by a conservative government that depends on its support.
0: The tougher approach to immigration will also be a key issue in Sweden's elections this September. For many voters, though, the debate is not about whether migration rules should be tightened, but by how much? Swedish broadcast journalist Fuad Yousefi explains.
12: It's not only the right wing in Sweden that advocates for strict regulations when it comes to migration anymore. I would say that it's a majority of the parties right now. So that is a dramatic shift from 2015.
13: The new law not only applies to pending and future residents, but also to people who already have their residency permits. And it comes alongside other measures, including a controversial snitch law requiring some public sector workers to report suspected undocumented migrants. It's left many people wondering where Sweden is heading.
12: I interview a lot of people, both young people around schools in Sweden and just regular people around the country. And a lot of people are worried for themselves or also for their neighbors or for their friends.
0: Fuad Yousefi, ending that segment by Ole Alsaker, which was adapted from his DW News Instagram reel on the same topic. We will be linking to that in our show notes. We still have more to come as part of this migration special, and we'd also love to hear from you. What stories, voices, and countries would you like to hear more about on the program? Our feedback address is insideeurope@dw.com.

0: And we're back. Let's zoom out to the EU's migration policy again. Perhaps the most controversial innovation is the introduction of rules which will enable the creation of so-called return hubs, essentially the offshoring of rejected asylum seekers in countries to which they have no connection.
1: This is new and has just been made into law on the European level to give the member states the opportunity to establish bilaterally or multilaterally such agreements with third countries. So it's not something that the EU will do for all 27 member states, but it's up to the member states individually to strike those deals and to find third countries that want to be partners in those deals, provided that European law, international law are adhered to in those third countries, which is, of course, again, on paper, something that's easier said than done, because the question is always, how do you monitor this in a country far, far away?
0: In other words, Kohlenberger warns, once asylum seekers have left Europe, European safety guarantees are unlikely to be of much help.
1: We weren't even able to monitor human rights for asylum seekers in a European country like Hungary. So how would we be able to monitor this in a country that is much further removed? Logistically and practically speaking, it's not that easy to find third countries to qualify as partners. First of all, there aren't that many, surprisingly, that volunteer for that role, even though, of course, it would come with a lot of money, probably. But also there are many logistic barriers, like how do you do this return? Would this be the final return, or would people then have a kind of secondary return back to their country of origin?
0: This idea of using third countries is not new either. Italy, for instance, has tried this before with centers in Albania for asylum processing and return procedures. The UK attempted a similar deal with Rwanda. But so far, such attempts have faced legal and practical challenges. What's different now is that the new regulation focuses on returns rather than asylum processing, and it provides a basis for member states to establish agreements with third countries. Germany and the Netherlands are among the countries exploring return hub models, with governments hoping to present the first concrete outcomes by the end of this year. Judith Kohlenberger is skeptical it will work out this time. But maybe that's not the point, she says.
1: I think the main reason why this idea keeps circulating is one of political signaling rather than political implementation. So it's something that heads of states can show as proof, supposedly, of them becoming active and actively doing something to keep refugees and asylum seekers off territory, right? Because the discourse very much is there are too many and Europe can't cope, which heads of states think is a way of getting voters back from the far right.
0: But according to Kohlenberger, that's a fallacy. Research shows that mainstream parties risk losing even more voters when they normalize positions of the far right.
1: And it signals to their voters, well, apparently the far right did have a point, because now even our chancellor, even our mainstream parties basically say what the far right has been saying for ages. So they feel that this is actually true, right? And there is little reason for these voters to go back to a mainstream party. And even examples like Denmark, that has been praised for being so restricted on migration despite having a social democratic government, look at the social democrats there. They are shrinking massively, right? And they are losing voters simply because there is no social democratic position left on migration. It's completely a far right one. What might be helpful, of course, is for the mainstream parties to develop their own well-argued positions on asylum, on migration, and so on, but also to look at the, what I would say, are replacement ideas that are being transported via migration. Very often, economic issues, issues of inequality, issues of social cohesion, identity, culture, demography.
0: Judith Kohlenberger says politicians should deal with these issues separately. She also thinks the immigration debate has become more and more disconnected from the migration reality.
1: I think if you ask the random 10 people out on the street right now, 8 of them at least would say there are too many refugees coming to Germany, whereas at the moment there is hardly anyone coming to Germany.
0: The number of first-time asylum applications in Germany has fallen sharply in recent years. In 2025, there were about 113,000 such applications, compared with more than 441,000 in 2015 and more than 722,000 in 2016, which was partly due to a backlog from the high number of arrivals in 2015. Ukrainians generally receive temporary protection rather than asylum. The number of Ukrainians registered as protection seekers who first entered Germany in 2025 was also down to about 93,000. At the same time, forced deportations from Germany have been on the rise. So why would people feel like there are too many refugees here?
1: Increasingly, there is disinformation out there. Also because we keep talking about this topic and we keep talking about irregular migration. Also, the vast majority of migration coming to Europe is irregular migration, labor migration, people whose labor force is needed. So very often what people react to in their daily lives, in their lived realities, is the level of diversity. So, of course, countries like Germany, Austria, Switzerland have become increasingly diverse over the last couple of years. We are diverse not only in terms of ethnicities and religions, but also in terms, you know, of sexual identities, gender, other affiliations, opinions that we hold. So that's a great strength, I would say, this diversity. But it is increasingly problematized because it has become politicized so much and instrumentalized. But it's something that people respond to on a very emotional level. We have adopted a very deficit-oriented view of migration as if it is a mere burden, as if it has to be solved and regulated and kept off from our territory, rather than something that can also be enriching, actually, and is important for European economies and the European labor market, clearly. That's not part of a debate.
0: Judith Kohlenberger is the head of the Research Institute for Migration and Forced Displacement Management at the Vienna University of Economics and Business. She's been our guide for this migration special. This program was produced by Thomas Barrow, Kate Laycock, and me, Laura Kabelka. Our sound engineer was Christian Steter. Inside Europe comes to you from DW in Bonn and Berlin.
2: Although the Justice Department has published thousands of pages of the Epstein files, the quest for accountability goes on.
3: There are huge pages of redactions that involve descriptions of activity by other possible co-conspirators, whether they be powerful men, we don't know because they're all blacked out.
2: On this week's On the Media from WNYC.
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5: This primary season has seen matchups between progressive and more moderate Democrats. Are any trends emerging? And a high-profile trial is raising questions about the support new mothers in crisis do and don't get.
6: It could be any one of us. Any one of us who have dealt with mental health, anxiety, depression, postpartum. I think we just know that any one of us could be sitting in her chair.
5: Plus, a new graphic novel takes us into the world of competitive weightlifting through the story of a teenage girl. It's Sunday, August 23rd. News is next.
7: Live from NPR News in Washington, I'm Louise Schiavone. Treasury Secretary Scott Bessent is expected to announce new aggressive sanctions against Iran on Monday, which President Trump has called Economic D-Day. Iran is warning that any country that participates in these efforts will be considered an enemy and targeted. NPR's Hadil Al-Shalshi reports.
8: President Trump has warned that the U.S. will wage new economic warfare against Iran this week. Iran has spent almost half a century weathering the weight of U.S. U.S. sanctions, with ordinary Iranians bearing the brunt of the consequences. Trump didn't outline details of the new punishment, but said that they would be, quote, unprecedented and aimed at forcing Iran to open the Strait of Hormuz. In an interview on state TV, Iran's new security chief said that Iran would, quote, harm the interests of surrounding countries if they join Trump's new economic war. Iran has been targeting U.S. military installations in the Gulf and Jordan since the beginning of the war. Hadil Al-Shalchi, NPR News, Istanbul.
7: A unique first for the nation's capital is that National Mall becomes a racetrack. For the first time in America's 250-year history, IndyCar drivers will zoom down famous streets of Washington, D.C. as President Trump cheers them on. NPR's Ava Berger reports.
9: Yesterday, thousands of fans whipped their heads back and forth as cars zipped down Pennsylvania Avenue. On their practice runs, drivers went past the Capitol building and right by the National Gallery of Art. David Johnson traveled with his wife from Washington State to D.C. for the first time.
10: We waited a whole lifetime to be here for something like this. Never thought it would take place, and it's our 45th wedding anniversary.
9: Today, 25 drivers will race 147 laps. Not everyone is happy about the race. Critics worry about damage to nearby museum buildings and their artifacts. Still, Trump will wave the green flag today to start the historic Freedom 250 Grand Prix. Ava Berger, NPR News.
7: Nearly 33,000 residents in northwest Indiana are still without power 11 days after a deadly storm moved through the region. Now a class action lawsuit is in the works against the utility provider Northern Indiana Public Service Company for failing to maintain landscape around the power lines. Timmy Shelton is a resident of Gary, Indiana. He says it has been rough.
11: 12 days without power is insane. You know, we've gone without for such a long time. We had to throw the food out of the refrigerator on about day three, and, you know, we've just been having to maneuver.
7: The utility expects to have all power restored by some point on Tuesday. A wildfire burning in northwest Reno grew to an estimated 10,500 acres by last night, according to fire officials. About 1,000 homes are threatened with no immediate impact. Evacuation orders and warnings are in effect. This is NPR News. Efforts to forge a U.S.-Canada trade deal are dead. Both sides blame each other. Now the two nations are imposing matching 50% tariffs. The U.S. is targeting a variety of goods, including incoming alcoholic beverages, agricultural products, and hockey sticks. Canadian Prime Minister Mark Carney says Canada will target sectors including steel, dairy, appliances, agricultural equipment, pulp and paper, and electronics. Spider-Man Brand New Day will be number one at movie theaters again this weekend, and NPR's Bob Mondello has more.
12: These days, Spidey is competing mostly with himself.
13: What is happening to me?
12: Spider-Man Brand New Day just passed the final total for Spider-Man No Way Home to become the third biggest film at American box offices ever.
14: Let's end this on a high note, huh?
12: To get to number two, it will have to beat Avengers Endgame, which Spidey was in, and it should do that before Labor Day.
15: I am totally out of control.
12: Spidey's also at number three globally, but he'll need to web-sling a little longer to get to number two there. And even if he makes it, his victory will be short-lived since Marvel is re-releasing Endgame in September to try to build momentum for Avengers Doomsday. Still out of reach for now, the number one spots held in the U.S. by Star Wars The Force Awakens and globally by Avatar. Bob Mondello, NPR News.
7: Eastern Japan was shaken by a moderate earthquake early today. Tokyo was affected by the preliminary magnitude 5.9 quake. Officials say more than 30 people were hurt, mostly minor injuries in the region. No tsunami warning issued. I'm Louise Schiavone, NPR News, Washington.
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17: 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Happy Sunday. This is Earl Horlick. Currently in Sioux City, we're looking at a few clouds in the sky and 61 degrees. The Iowa Lakes area is cloudy and 52. For today, some more clouds in the sky, light wind with a high of around 80. For tomorrow, mostly cloudy with a high of near 77. Now let's go back to a weekend edition right here on Siouxland Public Media. Enjoy your morning.
5: This is Weekend Edition from NPR News. I'm Aisha Roscoe. Thanks for tuning in today. Primary season is winding up with just a few more states to go after some big developments this past week. So we'll begin this hour with NPR Senior National Political Correspondent Mara Liasson. Good morning, Mara.
14: Good morning.
5: Okay, so let's get your takeaways so far.
14: Well, we've been watching very carefully to see if there's a trend that Democrats are nominating more center-left progressive activists than they are moderate candidates. But we're not really seeing a trend. We're seeing a real mix. We did see Michigan, and Democrats in Michigan nominate a candidate, a progressive activist, Abdul Al-Sayed. But on the other hand, we saw Wisconsin 2 weeks ago nominate a more centrist pragmatic candidate and reject the more left-wing candidate for governor. This past week, the big story was Florida. Democratic voters chose a progressive state representative, Angie Nixon, over a more moderate Democrat in the U.S. Senate primary. But in the governor's race in that state, Democrats picked a more moderate Democrat. We also saw two other more moderate, pragmatic Democratic incumbents, congressional incumbents, fight off challenges from the left. So it's not a clear picture.
5: Well, let's kind of dig into that Florida Democratic Senate primary.
14: That's right. Angie Nixon, who won, is a member of the Democratic Socialists for America. It was a stunning win. She beat a much better funded Democratic candidate, Alexander Vindman, who by some measures outspent her 16-1. But each one of these races is particular and has idiosyncratic characteristics. And Angie Nixon's opponent, Alexander Vindman, had a very high-profile role in the impeachment of Donald Trump, but he also ran a lackluster campaign. He raised a lot of money but didn't spend it on advertising. And the bottom line in Florida is no matter who wins the primary, it's a very red state, and it's going to be hard for any Democrat to win. It's not rated as a toss-up or a competitive race, unlike Michigan, where Democrats are conducting a giant experiment to see if a progressive candidate, in this case Abdul Al-Sayed, can win in a 50-50 swing state. Michigan is not like Florida, but it's a much more important test for the strength of these progressive activist candidates.
5: And President Trump was in South Carolina Friday in advance of Tuesday's Republican runoff election. What's the story there?
14: Well, the story is to test Donald Trump's rock-solid hold on the Republican base. It's very, very strong, but now we have a handful of cases where his endorsed candidate has not won the Republican primary. We saw that in Wyoming, Florida, Michigan, Tennessee, Georgia, Iowa, Minnesota, South Carolina. So his endorsement is no longer a complete guarantee of success in a primary.
5: Well, who was Trump campaigning for in South Carolina?
14: Trump was there to campaign for Darlene Graham, the sister of the late Senator Lindsey Graham. She did advance to the runoff in the Senate primary in the Republican Party, but she didn't get over 50%. Trump certainly would have hoped that his endorsement would have let her clear the field. But here he is on Friday at a rally for Graham, sending a very specific message to Republican voters.
18: The problem that we have is they say that Trump does great when he's on the ballot, but when he's not on the ballot, his people don't come and they don't vote for senators, congressmen, and other Republicans. And that these people, they're running, they're great. But if Trump isn't actually on the ballot. So what I really want you to do is pretend, please, that I'm on the ballot. Just come and vote. It's so important.
14: So that statement really serves two purposes. The first one, obviously, is trying to encourage people who are low propensity voters, but like him, to get out and vote for other Republicans. But the other purpose it serves is to lay the groundwork for a post-election excuse. If Republicans don't do well in November, Trump can say, well, they didn't come out and vote because I wasn't on the ballot. It wasn't a repudiation of me.
5: Well, and a quick look now at two issues abroad. First, Iran.
14: Well, Iran, Trump appears to be leaving military threats behind, turning to economic threats. He's promising an economic D-Day, saying there's going to be a crushing operation to cripple Iran financially. We don't know if he'll back off on those threats like he has on others, but the war is still very unpopular in the United States. Bombing doesn't seem to have worked. Now he's going to try to see if economic pressure works also.
5: And now we'll end on South Korea.
14: Yes. Donald Trump seems to be friendlier to North Korea than South Korea right now. He failed in his effort in the first term to get North Korea to reduce its nuclear program. They actually have accumulated more weapons since then. But now he's punishing South Korea by reducing joint military exercises in retribution, he says, for South Korea's refusal to help him in the war in Iran. So again, it seems like Trump's grievances, not any geopolitical strategy, is behind this latest U.S. move in Asia.
19: That's NPR's Mara Liasson. Mara, thank you so much.
14: You're welcome.
19: Yes, North Korea is back in the headlines after President Trump said he expected to meet the country's leader later this year. But the dictator's sister said in a statement that she's, quote, completely unaware whether her brother communicated with the U.S. president. That overture by Trump comes as North Korea's economy booms, a development that surprised many analysts of the secretive nation. Rachel Min-Young Lee is a senior fellow for the Korea program at the Stimson Center, and she joins us now. Welcome to the program.
20: Thank you. Thank you for having me.
19: So North Korea's economy appears to be thriving, growing at more than 3% a year. What is driving this growth?
20: That's a good question. And I think the important story here is not simply that North Korea's economy grew by 3.5% in 2025, but that it has now sustained growth for three consecutive years. Several things are driving the growth. First of all, we have to think about North Korea's relationship with Russia. North Korea's been exporting weapons to Russia since late 2021, and the weapons exports seem to have contributed to North Korea's improved economy. Domestically, we also have to think about the many national economic construction projects that are creating demand. And also, we have to think about the fact that North Korea's reopened its borders after the pandemic, so trade with China has gone up as well.
19: Obviously, extreme poverty has been widespread in North Korea. Is this economic growth improving the quality of life for its citizens?
20: I think overall, yes. But I also think that it's important to remember that there is a huge gap between people in Pyongyang and the rest of the country. So people who live in Pyongyang are the privileged class. According to testimonials from people who have recently visited Pyongyang, the livelihood has definitely improved. More cars in the streets, more lights, more high rises. And it is hard to say that that is the case for the rest of the country. And I think this is proven, actually evidenced by the fact that North Korea has been really focused on improving people's livelihoods outside of Pyongyang by rural development projects, all of the housing projects. I think this drive to improve local economies underscores the point that the wealth gap between Pyongyang and the rest of the country remains big and that it has become a political problem for Kim Jong-un.
19: The U.S. has imposed

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1: 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Happy Sunday. This is Earl Horlick. Taking place at 2 p.m. this afternoon, the Betty Strong Encounter Center will be hosting some foot stompin' music as Crabgrass performs traditional bluegrass and country music. Crabgrass takes listeners back in time to the songs of the Grand Ole Opry as they perform music from the Carter family, Bill Monroe, Flatt and Scruggs, and various other artists. Currently in Sioux City, we're looking at a few clouds in the sky and 62 degrees. The Iowa Lake there is fair and 52. For today, increasing clouds with a light wind and a high near 80. For tonight, there's a 60% chance for rain with an overnight low of 62. And for your Monday forecast, mostly cloudy with a high near 77. Now let's go back to Weekend Edition.
2: I'm Louise Schiavone with these headlines. Efforts to forge a U.S.-Canada trade deal are dead, with both sides blaming each other. Now the two nations are imposing matching 50% tariffs. Treasury Secretary Scott Bessent is expected to announce new aggressive sanctions against Iran tomorrow, which President Trump has called Economic D-Day. Iran is warning any country that participates will be considered an enemy and targeted. Tropical storm Mokay is heading toward Hilo, Hawaii, with strong winds and heavy rain. The Big Island is expected to bear the brunt of the storm. Residents there are still recovering from Hurricane Lala with its wind and flooding damage. I'm Louise Schiavone, NPR News, Washington.

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Happy Sunday, this is Earl Horlick. Currently in Sioux City, we're looking at a few clouds in the sky and it's 61 degrees. The Iowa Lakes area is cloudy and 52. For today, expect increasing clouds throughout the day with a light wind and a high of 80. For tonight, 60% chance for rain with an overnight low of 62, and for your Monday forecast, tomorrow, the start of the work week, mostly cloudy with a high near 77. Coming up at 9 a.m., we have Unreserved. At 10 o'clock, the weekend version of Fresh Air. 11 o'clock, the Moth Radio Hour, and at noon, the Pulse. Living on Earth follows at 1 o'clock, and Brett Hayworth will be here with What's the Frequency at 2 o'clock. Up next, more from Weekend Edition right here on Siouxland Public Media. That's up next. Have a great morning, and here is Weekend Edition.

0: This is Siouxland Public Media, KWIT, Sioux City 90.3, and KOJI Okoboji 90.7, broadcasting to the campus of Western Iowa Tech Community College. Happy Sunday. It's Earl Horlick. Currently in Sioux City, we're looking at cloudy skies and 66 degrees. The Iowa Lakes area is fair and 63. For today, expect cloudy skies with a light easterly wind with a high of 80. For tonight, 60% chance for rain with a low around 62, and for your Monday forecast, mostly cloudy with a high near 77. Coming up at 10 a.m., we have Fresh Air at 11, the Moth Radio Hour at noon, the Pulse. 1 o'clock brings you Living on Earth. Brad Hayworth is going to be here at 2. At 3 o'clock, Wait, Wait, Don't Tell Me, and at 4 p.m., All Things Considered from National Public Radio. But up next, we have Unreserved. That's Kenny Way at the top of the hour. We have great programming all day long right here on Siouxland Public Media. And Unreserved is next right here. Enjoy the program.
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2: David McLeod has an enormous collection of records by Indigenous artists across so many genres. But he says there's something deeply meaningful about country. The storied and melodic history of country music in Indigenous communities. That's on Unreserved with me, Rosanna Deerchild.
1: Indigenous people have the right to sing country music.
2: David McLeod has an enormous collection of records by Indigenous artists across so many genres. But he says there's something deeply meaningful about country. The storied and melodic history of country music in Indigenous communities. That's on Unreserved with me, Rosanna Deerchild.
3: Live from NPR News in Washington, I'm Louise Schiavone. Canadians appear to overwhelmingly support Prime Minister Mark Carney's response to the escalation in the trade war between Canada and the United States. Dan Karpinchuk tells us there's broad agreement that a line has been crossed.
4: Provincial premiers from across the country say Trump has gone too far, and all, with the exception of Alberta, say it's time to fight back. They agree it will be tough on Canadians. Jobs will be lost and businesses closed because of President Trump's 50% tariffs. Many business leaders, such as the Canadian Steel Producers Association, agree that no deal is better than a bad deal. Fans at Major League Soccer matches in Montreal and Vancouver booed the U.S. national anthem Saturday. Many people promised to shun American alcohol. Ottawa's retaliation begins on September the 8th, targeting U.S. sectors including steel, dairy, appliances, agricultural equipment, pulp and paper, and electronics. For NPR News, I'm Dan Karpinchuk in Toronto.
3: The U.S. Postal Service has released a plan in response to President Trump's order to restrict mail-in voting for this fall's midterm election. But multiple court orders are blocking the USPS from carrying out that plan for now. NPR's Hansi Lo Wong has more.
5: A key change under the finalized rule from the U.S. Postal Service would require states to turn over their absentee voter list to the mailing agency in order to have their mail-in ballots delivered. For now, though, a federal judge in Boston has blocked USPS, which is a financial supporter of NPR. The judge found that President Trump's executive order for the Postal Service and other federal agencies oversteps his authority under the Constitution. Trump himself has voted by mail in Florida, and for months his executive order to limit mail-in voting has been caught up in legal fights. A dozen Republican-led states are appealing the latest nationwide ruling by the judge in Boston, and comes as the wait continues for the Supreme Court to weigh in on an earlier ruling that blocks USPS from implementing Trump's order in the 23 mainly Democratic-led states, plus Washington, D.C., that sued. Hansi Lo Wong, NPR News.
3: The nation's capital is hosting its first ever Indy car race around the National Mall to celebrate 250 years of America. NPR's Ava Berger is at the track and says everywhere you look, it's red, white, and blue.
6: At 8 a.m., fans were already sprinting into the National Mall. Not for the museums, for the cars. Decked out in American flag pants and a Freedom 250 shirt and hat, Cameron Graves already had a front row seat by 8:15 a.m. He described the feeling at the Freedom 250 Grand Prix.
7: Oh, man. Patriotic and electric.
6: IndyCar drivers started their practice laps at 9:15 a.m. Flyovers in a military dress are scheduled throughout the morning, and President Donald Trump is expected to wave the green flag around 1:15 p.m. to start the 250-mile race. Ava Berger, NPR News, Washington.
3: This is NPR News. Recent college graduates are struggling to land entry-level jobs. Lee Gaines reports some blame AI.
8: Irene Chang graduated from Georgia Tech this past spring with an engineering degree.
9: I think I've applied to around 450 applications now.
8: Still, no offers. She thinks AI might be part of the reason. Economists don't all agree. Stanford University researchers found employment declined for younger workers in jobs that AI can more easily automate, like software development. But Harvard University economist David Deming isn't convinced. He points to the rise in remote work since the pandemic. He says employers are less likely to hire entry-level workers for remote positions. Still, he thinks AI will impact jobs at some point.
10: But it'll take some time, and it's going to be very bumpy and messy, and you know, buckle up.
8: For NPR News, I'm Lee Gaines.
3: A federal judge says the Trump administration acted illegally when it stopped processing immigrant visas for citizens of 75 countries, including Afghanistan, Brazil, and Yemen. U.S. District Judge Jeanette Vargas said this is discrimination based on nationality and violation of federal immigration law. Under federal law, visas are not to be issued to people who cannot support themselves while in the U.S., but Vargas ruled those determinations must not be based on nationality. Serena Williams returns to the U.S. Open this week in a mixed doubles pairing with Carlos Alcaraz. The U.S. Tennis Association says the two tennis stars have been given a wild card into the tournament. I'm Louise Schiavone, NPR News, Washington.
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1: It doesn't feel quite right. I'm sitting on this side. I would... You know, if you guys don't mind, if Roseanne and I can switch seats.
2: Recently, I invited my old radio pal, David McLeod, into the studio to talk about one of his very favorite things, country music.
12: Yeah, Elvis Presley.
2: He toted in a grocery bag full of records.
12: So maybe I can flip through and just...
2: Some of these names might not be familiar to you, but in many indigenous households, these artists are well known. They wrote the soundtracks of our communities. Guys like Red Wine, Billy Simard.
12: Great songwriter, Métis songwriter from Manicotagan here in Manitoba.
2: Len Henry.
12: Len would be saying, I'm a don't give a damn kind of man.
2: Clifford Shorting.
12: He's got the buckskin jacket. He's got the big hat on. Here's Seaweed. The
2: classic.
12: Finest, regarded as the first indigenous artist to be nominated for the Junos in the early 80s. So he was... He broke ground that way as a country artist, doing it his way. One of the songs on here, Evangeline, he got to meet Robbie Robertson. Robbie Robertson said thank you for recording that song.
2: Also in the collection, artists who had some hits, but more importantly, were the heroes of their communities, like the Chichu family.
12: These songs are community-orientated, connecting to people back home.
2: And Ray St. Germain. The Métis musician made it all the way to Nashville, Tennessee in the 1960s with his deep, distinctive voice. But Ray wasn't the only indigenous artist to hit the stages and studios of the country music capital of the world.
13: Oh, how my lonely heart is aching tonight.
12: Here's Harry Ruskin. He's wearing an incredible...
2: Nice suit.
12: He's got a beautiful suit on he could walk on any Nashville stage. Look at his hair.
2: He's got big hair as well.
12: He's got the best hair. My northern memories. The thing about Harry Ruskin is I had a chance to talk with him about a year and a half ago before he passed. He made a point of singing, I'm going to do country music, but I'm not going to do drinking songs. I'm not going to do sad songs. My country music is going to be uplifting. My country music is going to be positive within the community. And he stepped in the country music arena and did that, and he played the Grand Old Opry stage. I'm trying to remember the count, at least 17 times, if not more. Great friends with Hank Snow as well, who got him to get his first gig down there. And here's a Dene artist from way up in northern BC made his way to the Nashville stage, and people would think that that's impossible, and he did it.
2: What all of these artists have in common is a connection to country music and its deep roots in indigenous communities. A country sound that stretches hundreds of years from the fiddle tunes of the fur trade and guitars and harmonicas playing notes along the trap line to the record bins of the heyday of vinyl and the collections of moms and dads, aunties and uncles.
12: And back in the day when these records came out, it would be great because you can flip through, you know, you have your Rolling Stones or your Rod Stewart's and your Steve Miller Band, CCR, and then all of a sudden you flip the record and you have an indigenous artist. And I always love the analogy of thinking that when an artist from a community is in that record bin, they're just as good as any of those other artists.
2: Say Anine Bouju, hello and welcome. This is Unreserved. I'm Rosanna Deerchild. David McLeod drops the needle on why country music is an integral part of indigenous communities.
12: Indigenous people have the right to sing the blues. Indigenous people have the right to sing country music because it connects to the culture, it connects to history.
2: Plus, free country diva Desiree Dorian grew up tuning into country on her small town radio.
14: 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Guess what they played? Country music. 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
2: And as country music continues to evolve, young artists like Zach Moustou's Willier continue to honor its past and the connection to family histories.
15: I think it's very, very important to always remember where you came from. And so taking that in the in country music in that realm, it's important to remember the roots of it.
2: Today, Take Me Home, Country Roads. We're talking to country music lovers about the genre's deep ties to indigenous communities. In most First Nations communities, home sounds like old-fashioned country music. Of course, it's especially popular with the older generations who grew up with it. But 21-year-old Zach Moustou's Willier loves retro country just as much as his elders do. He's bringing a new voice to the classic sound. The singer-songwriter and fiddle player from Sucker Creek First Nation describes his style as neo-traditional country. Zach, welcome to Unreserved.
15: Oh, thank you so much for having me. This is excellent.
2: Yes, it's good to have you. Now, your music sounds like it came right out of a time machine. It's taking me back to my younger days. What makes you lean so much into this old style of country music?
15: Well, honestly, it's what I grew up with. I've always heard this stuff, you know, and I grew up listening to, George Jones and Hank Williams Sr., you know, on road trips we'd go on and listen to country all the way, all over the place, and it's just kind of second nature. So when I began starting to play music, it was just putting, fuel to the fire, really.
2: Yeah, no doubt. Where did your love of classic country come from?
15: Honestly, it was listening to all that old music growing up. I started very young, actually. I was 9 years old, I guess, when I started playing fiddle. I was part of the Prince Charles Fiddlers, so they taught us in grade... I started end of grade 3, and then they trained us in fiddle, and then they'd bring us around all over Edmonton and the surrounding area to perform for people. And so it was a really nice introduction to music. And then I started to do my own thing after that. I loved country music, and it was just natural to add that to, the fiddle tunes that I've been learning before.
2: Of course, many First Nations people have grown up with this sound, myself included. And in your sound, I'm hearing, as you had said, Hank Williams, Senior and Junior. I'm hearing Waylon. I'm hearing Willie. I'm hearing all the boys. Who are some of the artists that inspire your sound?
15: Yeah, so, I'm a huge country fan, if you couldn't tell already. Mm-hmm. And I like a lot of obscure artists, and we think of them now as obscure, but in their heyday, of course, they were pretty big. People that come to mind right away are the Leuven Brothers.
16: I'll dig my brow with roses.
15: Ira and Charlie Louvin. They were just incredible, all the way from Sand Mountain, Alabama, and they were huge on the Grand Ole Opry, and their harmonies, both of them were incredible singers in their own right, coming together with that blood harmony. They were just incredible, and so I take a lot of inspiration from them. Let's see here, Jim Reeves is another one, kind of that smooth, velvety kind of voice, and he was pretty big. He had some cool hits and on RCA Records there in Nashville, and someone that's actually still alive that I take much inspiration from as a songwriter and a singer is Bill Anderson.
16: Still, after all this time,
15: he's still playing the Grand Ole Opry, and he's still doing so well out in Nashville, and I'd love to meet him one day, you know. So anyway, he's another.
2: Yeah. I also understand you're a big fan of George Jones, or as my mom calls him, Torchy Jones.
15: Yes, I am. I love George, and, you know, that's still my grandparents' favorite artist, Rita and Fred. You know, every time he comes on the radio, my cookum Rita, she says, George, and just exclaims, and, you know, it's just so fun, you know, and we love him. He's still the king in our house. He will never go away in my discography.

0: what is it about his music that speaks to you, or sings to you, rather?
1: Well, it's just that. It's the singing. You know, his vocal styling was so unique, especially for the time. You know, in the mid-60s, he kind of really blossomed into what we know him as now. He really started doing stuff that nobody else was doing in country music. And especially, you know, all these different, crazy different vocal runs and stuff you wouldn't think of doing. You know, and I always thought he was trying to emulate the steel guitar. He was really unique in that sense, and I paid attention. I've studied his music a lot.
0: As a songwriter, what emotions and experiences does this particular style of music, you know, of country, help you channel?
1: Well, it's so much more, like, emotive. And I know a lot of folks talk about country with more in the last couple years or so. It's gotten kind of a bad reputation. But especially, like, that's why I gravitate so much more toward the old stuff, because it was more real. You know, it was real people making real music for, you know, anyone. That's someone's life. Someone has lived it. So, you know, don't feel like when you're writing a song, you know, there's... someone has lived that song already, no matter what direction you want to take it in, that one want to take that story in. So,
0: yeah.
1: You know, that's what I always like about country and Western music. It's really, it's so real. You know, it's the truth. You know, you can't get any more true and authentic to everyday life.
0: What about your relatives and elders in your home communities? Have you been able to perform for them and you know, be on that stage for them? And what was that like?
1: Oh, absolutely, yeah. Consecutively, we play the Treaty Days. You know, it's basically a festival. You know, every nation has their festival celebrating treaty, celebrating the nation, celebrating what that means, you know, and how that means for a lot of nations up here in northern Alberta, getting together. It's, you know, seeing old friends and family you hadn't seen in a while. You know, think of it as a festival. I know I've gone several years to Big Stone Cree Nation. That's, you know, I'm from Sucker Creek, but Big Stone is, I have lots of family from there. That's where my Cookum Rita is from. So we always go there and have a good time. And, you know, there's a jigging contest, and, you know, there's dry meat being made, and, you know, storytelling in the teepees. And it's a great place to be playing country music, my goodness, you know, because all those folks know these songs. A lot of them were around when they were big hits on the radio, of course, a lot of the, you know, the covers I do. But it's really good, you know, and I just love sharing my music with my communities and such. It's really great.
0: Yeah. Why do you think, you know, classic country is so meaningful to Indigenous peoples? Why are we so in love with their hurt and honky-tonk songs?
1: Well, of course, country music was invented for real working class, mostly people. You know, it was invented for that, you know, for to be as true and as authentic to human life and human everyday experiences as possible. And I think it sounds a little negative, but unfortunately our people have gone through a lot. You know, there's been a lot of hardship in our historic lives and such, and through multiple generations, but we've lived it. And a lot of times we can, you know, we can connect to a lot of those, that country, country music especially. People were really gravitating towards this because it's something they could connect to in our communities, you know. As hard as it was to be Indigenous, quite frankly, we still loved that music and found something we could connect to. And so, you know, that's kind of the way I think about it. You know, this is of course a theory, but I really think it's something we relate to and relate to well.
0: Now we are hearing things like new country, pop country, even country rock. I don't even know what that means. I am a classic country girl myself, personal opinion. But why do you think it's important to keep this, you know, this connection to the traditional classic country alive?
1: You know, I think it's very, very important to always remember where you came from. You know, as an Indigenous person, that is extremely important, especially in this time when we have so many people who want to be Indigenous and people who are, quite frankly, pretendians. We have a lot of pretendians. So as an Indigenous person myself, it's been a privilege of mine to be rooted in my culture, rooted in that, and remember where I came from. And so taking that in the in country music, in that realm, it's important to remember the roots of it, you know, how this music wouldn't have got popular without the roots of it. And, you know, I think it's always important to remember that and honor that. You know, you have to know where you came from and who you came from, the people who you came from, of course. I always love to evolve music and create new music. It's always great. But again, as a neo-traditional artist, it's important to never stray too far away from the root of it.
0: Ah, that is great. I love that term, neo-traditional. You said that, in a way, you think of yourself as a song keeper. What does that mean to be a song keeper?
1: Well, it's just that, like we were saying, you know, it's important to know where you came from, of course, and never forget that, never lose that. And so every song that I learn, I never really let go of it. You know, there's some songs that I won't play or sing for you know, a couple years, for example, but you know, they never escape me. They're always with me, and I take pride in that. They're special to me. You know, these songs are very, very special in order to keep them alive, you know, really, because that's what kind of a song keeper is. They're keeping these, you know, new or old songs alive. It's important to do that.
0: Yeah, absolutely. Your latest single, Sad Songs, that recently topped the NCI Indigenous Music Countdown, which is, you know, popular among Indigenous

0: good. And I thought that was so clever. But again, it's paying homage to the folks that came before me, you know, understanding that we wouldn't have the music. I wouldn't be as privileged as I am to be making this music without those pioneers.
1: I love the song. It's like a little song quiz. If sure you don't recognize these songs, you ain't no country fan.
0: Yeah. Or, you know, people can go search them and discover these artists again, you know, because I'm someone that, you know, wasn't alive during the heyday of a lot of these artists. I wasn't alive, you know, to see some of them. So it's important to, you know, rediscover this old music, you know, go look at these artists that, you know, may not get so much recognition in today's day and age. And again, like I mentioned earlier, it's always great to discover obscure music. You know, I think the obscure songs are just as good as some of the hits, of course. So it's cool to find a song George Jones cut in 1967 and never sang again for the rest of his life. But, you know, he cut it. And, you know, this is a great example of what he was doing at that time. So again, it's cool to find obscure songs and represent that are representative of the genre as itself.
1: Zach, thank you so much for sharing some of your story with me today.
0: Hi, thank you so much.

0: Zach Moose Tooth Willier is a singer, songwriter, and fiddle player based in Edmonton. He is Cree and Métis from Sucker Creek First Nation. This is Unreserved on CBC Radio 1, Sirius XM, U.S. Public Radio, and Native Voice 1. I'm Rosanna Deerchild. Today, play me some mountain music, like Cook'em'Mush'em used to play. How do I know all these songs? Because I love them. Still ahead, David McLeod takes us into the history of country music in Indigenous communities, and it goes back a lot further than you might think.
1: Early country radio, the country records, town halls and house parties where those country songs were sung. You get the trappers up north. You could put a guitar or a fiddle on a sled and make its way to the community you're going.
0: But first, Desiree Dorian grew up in Dauphin, Manitoba, just down the road from the longest-running country music festival in Canada. She would spend days pretending to be a country music star on that stage, playing for thousands of fans. Over the next decades, Desiree turned her childhood dream into a flourishing music career. She now has 7 Manitoba Country Music Awards and a Juno nomination under her belt. The singer-songwriter from the Opaskwayak Cree Nation just released her 8th studio album, Pieces of Me. There are many important pieces to Desiree's story. Along with her music, she's also a mother, a lawyer, and an advocate for other Indigenous women finding their way into the music industry. Desiree, welcome to Unreserved.
2: Hey, hey, hey. Thank you for having me.
0: We can all rock and roll today. Now, take me back to little Desiree, listening to country songs on cassette, singing into a brush. What captivated you about country music?
2: I think what intrigued me most is that I could understand the stories. Like, country music is so literal that, you know, back in the day, I would listen to the songs and I would handwrite the lyrics because, of course, there was no internet. You know, lyrics weren't just readily available as they are now, but I might write down the songs. And then I would step away from a particular song and read it like a story. It was then that I could understand what the actual story was about. That's what made the most sense for me when I was a kid.
0: Mm.
2: Yeah.
0: Kids these days don't know how the struggle. The struggle was real with the cassette tapes.
2: Totally.
0: And when it broke, you'd have to take it away and
2: Rewind, play, rewind. Fast forward. Yeah, all that.
0: Good times. Desiree, how would you describe the love of country music in so many Indigenous communities across Turtle Island?

0: I don't know if I would describe it. I mean, I think the reason we're drawn to country music is because, for me, in my case, for instance, I grew up in Dauphin, like I said, where we only had one radio station. It was 730 CKDM. And guess what they played? Country music. Even today, when you go into First Nation communities, Res Radio is playing country music, some John Fogerty.
1: CCR.
0: Yeah. A little bit of CCR on the side. But it's still mainly country music. And I think that people are drawn to what they know. People are drawn to what they're exposed to. I didn't even listen to rock and roll until I was well into my teens.
1: Same.
0: Yeah.
1: I didn't even know there was rock and roll. Same. I was like, what? What is this?
0: Yeah. My friends, when I was 16 years old, came to the city to watch AC/DC in concert. And they're like, do you want a ticket? Do you want to come? I'm like, I don't even know who that is. Why would I want to go watch AC/DC? You know? But, I mean, thankfully they're coming back. So now I can go see them. But, yeah.
1: You know, you were really young when you started to dream of being a country star. How did you prepare for that dream when you were a kid?
0: Every year since, I think, 1990, the folks at Dauphin's Country Fest, if they're hearing this and I've got that day wrong, I'm sorry. But I think it was 1990 when the festival started. And I have been to every single festival since its inception. I've watched every single big name act on that stage since I was about 8 years old. And what that did for me is it gave me permission to dream. I grew up about a mile from that festival site, and I would ride my bike to the festival site, and I would park my bike in the ditch, and then I would hop the fence, like literally commit a break and enter.
1: Sorry, Dauphin Country Fest.
0: And I would make my way backstage, first of all, and I would pretend to, you know, look in the mirror and do my makeup and put a jacket on and put my boots on. And, of course, this is all pretend, but in my mind I was, you know, getting ready for the big show.
1: Mm-hmm.
0: And then I would make my way onto the big amphitheater, which is, I mean, now it seats about 10,000. I think when they first started it was about 7,000 people. But I would run around on stage like a fool, literally pretending to sing to an amphitheater full of people.
1: Mm-hmm.
0: That was the start for me of, I wonder what it would be like, mm-hmm, to do this.
1: Yeah.
0: Yeah.
1: I love that scene. That's going to be great in the movie.
0: Yes, it will be.
1: And where did you get the encouragement to finally start performing for real?
0: My dad was raised in Opasquat Cree Nation. And so I would go every summer and spend a couple weeks with my aunt, Diana DeChambeau. One particular summer, I was 12 years old, and every summer they have, well, now it's called Indigenous Days, but back in those days, it was Indian Days. And they had the Sonny McGillivray talent show. I can't remember if she signed me up or if I signed up. And anyway, I was going to chicken out last minute, and she swore at me, and she said, get the hell on stage. You're not backing out of this.
1: Ooh, aunties.
0: Yeah, you signed up. Get on there. And I played Let's Go to Vegas by Faith Hill with the Country Cousins and won first place. And that was the first time I'd ever sang live in front of anybody, because prior to that, I was singing in my room and I was singing in the shower and I was singing everywhere else, but never on a stage in front of people. And that performance, probably as terrible as it was, it ignited something in me that like it felt exhilarating. I remember just getting off stage and feeling like this huge rush of, you know, adrenaline and, you know, just being super pumped up about, well, I mean, winning helped too.
1: But. Oh, yeah, for sure. But couldn't have been that terrible if you won first place.
0: Yeah, well, I don't know about that. But after that, I started, you know, getting booked for little shows, like little local shows, you know, come play the street fair, come do this, come do that. One show in particular I got booked for was the OCN Blizzard Hockey Banquet. And I was 13 years old. And someone there saw me perform and they decided to invest in my first record. We started working on this project at 13 years old. I'd already by this time had a book of songs because I'd been writing since I was 5 years old. You know, they got to talking with my mom. My mom didn't know anything about contracts, about none of that stuff, you know. So I remember she worked at the courthouse when I was growing up, and she took the contract to a lawyer that she'd seen come in, you know, to do court and whatnot. But he was a criminal lawyer. thankfully, all of these people were good people, you know, and they weren't out to get us. They just, they believed in my talent and they believed in something in me that they wanted to support. And I remember getting the physical product in my hand when I was 14 and unwrapping it and looking at the graphics and looking at the lyrics and looking at the thank you section and the credits and just being like, wow, like this is me.
1: Yeah. 14, that's a lot of work for a 14-year-old to do all that. It's almost destiny, Desiree.
0: There was a song on that record called My Destiny.
1: I know.
0: Oh my gosh, of course you do.
1: Who are you talking to?

0: So as you're rising in the music scene and you're getting to know all the people and the players, how often did you see other Indigenous artists at the shows and music festivals?
1: Like, never.
0: Never.
1: Never. You know, I think the first time I saw an Indigenous artist on stage at Dauphin's Country Fest probably would have been Crystal Shawanda or maybe Shane Yellowbird. But I was already well into my teens. Like, I would have been maybe 19, 20 years old before I ever saw anybody that was brown on stage. I mean, and I use that as an example, not to slight anybody, but to, like, that is the standard. That is the norm. Dr. Jada Watson, I'm a huge fan of her work. She's a musicologist with the University of Ottawa, and she released a study that basically confirmed that 0.4%, I believe is the stat, of voices at Canadian country radio are Indigenous women. Indigenous men fare a little bit better, but not by much. I think they're just under 0.7%. So in total, Indigenous artists at Canadian country radio make up just over 1% of that pie. And, you know, I bet if that same study was applied to Canadian country music festivals, the stat wouldn't be much different.
0: Yeah.
1: What it means is that people like my daughters, who are Anishinaabe and Cree, and are brown-skinned girls, don't get to see people who look like them in mainstream spaces. And it matters because that representation is really what signifies or what demonstrates belonging. The fact that there have only been like a handful of people who've been able to break through that glass ceiling is really, in this day and age, fascinating, but also unbelievable.
0: Yeah, I mean, considering that country music is so beloved in the Indigenous community, that's a huge market that they're not looking at. And so many of our, you know, artists start out singing country music, love country music, continue to sing it. Why do you think that we don't have that space in the mainstream?
1: That's such a loaded question. I think there's a bunch of reasons for it. I think to a certain extent, I have been my own worst, I wouldn't say enemy, because I wouldn't call myself my own enemy, but like, I think I've held myself back because I didn't give myself permission to dream bigger as a child. You know, I saw my small town or the walls around me almost as like limitations, as opposed to, you know, understanding that there's things beyond that. And, you know, I don't know if that's just a small town mentality or if that was just something that was the case for me. But, you know, I do think that we don't give ourselves permission to dream because we don't see ourselves in those
0: spaces. It's a vicious cycle, right?
1: Yeah, we don't see ourselves in those spaces. And so we think, well, we can't do that. You know, and then I think also like demographics. You know, we look at Manitoba as an example. It's such a huge province. And, you know, the furthest north, at least to my knowledge, that you can drive is about 12 hours. And you're still, you know, you may be on winter road at that point. But up until just very recently, like, some of those communities didn't even have internet.
0: Yeah.
1: You know, so
0: some of them still don't have internet.
1: Right. And accessibility is such a factor when you're trying to access things like YouTube to learn how to play guitar, because there are no guitar instructors in many of these communities. I think even for myself growing up in Dauphin, there were only, you know, one or two instructors. And then even then, like, it's an affordability factor. My mom couldn't afford a guitar for me growing up.
0: Yeah.
1: And so there's all kinds of factors affecting, I think, Indigenous young people growing up who want to, you know, take a stab at this career. It's tough.
0: For your new album, of course, you recruited a majority of Indigenous players to collaborate with. So it would seem that you are directly trying to affect that. Why was that important to you to collaborate with Indigenous musicians?
1: Yeah, on my last record, I've been really trying to be more conscious, like more aware, more awake than I've ever been. If I'm advocating in spaces for Indigenous representation, then I also need to put my money where my mouth is and be the change that I want to see, you know. And so with my last record, I started bringing in, like, my friend Lacey Hill did back vocals on every track on Remember Your Name, and she's from Six Nations.
0: I love that song so much.
1: I brought in Michelle Briere from Sagging First Nation, my partner Leroy Constant from York Factory to do bass and drums on my last record. With this record, I really wanted to think about how I could expand that. You know, how can I include even more people? And I did that in a way by featuring artists. So on Daddy's Tattoo, for instance, on Pieces of Me, I brought in Burnstick as a feature artist. And they just like, they took what I already thought was a good song and just took it up.
0: Yeah, they're brilliant.
1: They were so good to work with. And then Red Wine, I brought in Katie St. Germain, like the granddaughter of Ray St. Germain. And so
0: Ray!
1: Ray!

0: you're known as an advocate, right? You're all over the place advocating for change in the industry. What solutions are you thinking about? What are you speaking up for?
1: The biggest thing right now that I pay attention to is the inclusion of women, Indigenous women, you know, on live music stages, especially. And this goes for non-Indigenous mainstream spaces and Indigenous spaces as well. Like, I mean, if you look at Treaty Day events, I made a post last year, and I think it was four or five communities had their posters up, and it was all men. There wasn't a single woman in those spaces. I don't say that to slight anybody.
0: It's not intentional that they're doing that. But
1: exactly. It's not intentional. That's just the way it is. And I think we really need to start thinking about, why is it this way? You know, and I think about that largely because I'm a girl mom. You know, I've got a 14-year-old and an 11-year-old. Like, that is something tangible that we can change right away. You know, if you're working in organizing community events in your community, in your First Nation, hire your big name act, but maybe bring in a female supporting act, i.e. Desiree Dorian.
0: At DesireeDorian.com.
1: Yeah.
0: Or the .ca, I don't know. So best case scenario, what kind of world would you want for your daughters?
1: Oh my gosh, that is such a big question.
0: Big breath.
1: Yeah, big breath. I want a world where they're safe. I want a world where they are not at risk of being harmed physically, being violated sexually. I want a world where glass ceilings don't exist, where people don't come at them with preconceived notions because of the color of their skin. I want a world where they don't limit themselves with their own dreams and their own thoughts. I want them to be realistic about their limitations, but not too hard on themselves about those limitations.
0: That's
1: a
0: good world.
1: Is that too much to ask?
0: No, not at all. Demand it. And when you think about, you know, little Desiree with her brush on that stage pretending to put her cowboy boots on and get ready for the big show, what do you think hearing an Indigenous woman on a country record, seeing her on TV and knowing that she's Indigenous, what would that have done for her?
1: Well, I wrote that song in this upcoming album. The song is called Little Girl. And the line that comes to mind is, little girl, know your magic. And that's what I wish I would have known when I was 8, 9, 10 years old. That little spark in me, that's magic. That's my gift. The ability to think even a little bit outside of myself. Maybe not as far as I should have or could have, but a little bit outside the walls. That ability to dream, I think, is magical.
0: Mm-hmm. Absolutely. Dreams are limitless. What does future Desiree want?
1: Future Desiree wants to let her hair grow gray, because it's coming.
0: Girl, I'm way ahead of you.
1: And I just want to keep working. Like, I love what I do. It doesn't feel like work to me. I love writing songs. I love telling stories, whether they're my own or they're someone else's that inspires me to write about. And I want to share those stories for as long as I possibly can. About 15, 20 years ago, I saw Kitty Wells perform at the Centennial Concert Hall. I don't know how old she was already at that point, but her husband joined her on stage, and he was using a walker. And he came out on stage with his walker. He had someone carry his guitar for him. He turned his walker around backwards. He sat down, and someone passed him his guitar, turned the mic down for him so that, you know, he could sing into it. And he played and he sang with his wife. That's what I want to do.
0: Mm.
1: I want to do this until I am so old that I possibly cannot.
0: I'll have to wheel you out into a bed.
1: Please do.
0: All right, I am good. I think I got this. Desiree, thank you so much for your time today.
1: Thank you for having me.
0: Desiree Dorian is a mother, lawyer, and award-winning singer-songwriter from the Opaskwayak Cree Nation. Her 8th studio album, Pieces of Me, is out now. 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I'm Rosanna Deerchild. Today, forever and ever, amen. Indigenous communities have a deep connection to country music, and we've made it our own. There's nothing like a country tune to fill the dance floor in many First Nations. The genre is a favorite among Indigenous artists and fans. So how did we get here? And why is country music so meaningful to us? Our resident music nerd, David McLeod, is back to give us some answers. David is a member of the Minogizibi Anishinaabe Nation. He is the CEO of NCIFM, a radio network throughout Manitoba designed for and by Indigenous people. Dave, welcome back to Unreserved.
2: A real pleasure to be here, Rosanna, especially I've been a long-time fan, so thanks for the invitation.
0: Long-time fan, indeed. So opening your vast knowledge of music, in particular country music, how did country music become such a phenomenon in First Nation communities?
2: Oh my gosh, that's a big question, because it deserves a big answer. You look at the history of instruments, how they made their way, first of all, to North America. You know, and we're talking about colonialism, we're talking about the fur trade. Fur trade went on for about 250 years, and with that, instruments made their way. So we're talking about the jaw harp, mandolin, we're talking about the fiddle particularly. Later on, it was the guitar. So those instruments made their way here, and they became part of the culture. But at the same time, you had residential schools that went on for about 150 years as well. Those instruments were part of the residential school system as well. People were introduced to pianos, guitars, and the residential schools, of course, were about assimilation. So there was choir songs, national anthem. It was just different forms of music. What happened was, is people had up north had these instruments and they were able to develop them, but in their own way. So our people were listening to country music as well, because radio seeps into the picture. I'm really moving fast here.
0: No, that's good. I get it. Go.
2: And then you have the golden age of radio. So you go from the 1930s to the 1950s. So you have a golden age of radio going on. So these signals are bouncing off the atmosphere and going very far. So you have the Grand Ole Opry, and it makes its way to up north. And so what happens is people are in the communities are hearing music and emulating it. So why is that music connecting? So the first thing with country music is, it's music of a people that are connected to the land. The word country music was like hillbilly music early on, and then it morphed into something we call country music, and it came from a storytelling background, which directly connects with the oral traditions. So you had Irish, you had English influences, different songs, and then those were adopted by the community. So it connects to the land, it connects to what was going on at the time as well. So, you know, a lot of people stereotype country music as being, you know, it's about my broken heart or
0: loving, leaving,
2: which was
0: returning,
2: which ties into what was going on with, I would say, what's a form of the blues for our people, Indigenous people. Indigenous people have the right to sing the blues. Indigenous people have the right to sing country music because it connects to the culture, it connects to history, and it's been adopted and become its own genre within the community. If you're in an Inuit community, if you're in a First Nations community, a Métis community, you know, those roots are deep in country music.
0: Yeah. We know country music. Most people, when we think of country music, we think of Waylon Jennings, we think of Dolly Parton. But how has Indigenous people made it sort of their own? You know, like the Métis took the fiddle and made fiddle music and jigging music. How have we as Indigenous people sort of adopted and adapted it?
2: In so many ways, when people in our communities are writing songs, they're writing about what's going on. Some use of language would be used. You look at Ernest Munias, of course, from Cross Lake here in Manitoba. He puts out an album.
0: Legend.
2: A legend, Elvis of the North, as he's sometimes called. He recorded songs in English, but at the same time, he was singing with a Cree accent. They connect to the music, but they're bringing out culture through the way they sing, even, and what they sing about. And also, there was a market for it as well. We saw that it kind of explode in the 70s and in the 80s when Indigenous people, we wanted our own artists. So labels were starting to pay attention to that. Clubs were paying attention to that. Radio stations, so Indigenous radio was all a buzz in the early 70s, and it grew supporting music, and generally that music was country music. I would say there's been a shift over the last 20 years where I think country was the introduction to music. And mind you, like if you're singing in the church, those same chords on the guitar you can apply to country songs.
0: Yeah.
2: So there's a cross-pollinization there going on with music. And it's still building today from those early roots, which I think is really exciting. We have the singer-songwriter genre, which is really popular now. And that's growing, continuously growing. And that's based on that. Those the early country radio, the country records, relatives and music and town halls and house parties where those country songs were sung.
0: Mm-hmm.
2: So that expansion has deep roots in the community that way. So, you know, and the other thing is you get the trappers up north. You could put a guitar or a fiddle on a sled and make its way to the community you're going. So, and you know, I was if you look at the early the fiddle music as well, it's like the middle 1500s. There's documentation of the fiddle making its way to communities. So this has been happening for
0: it's deep-seated
2: a long time. Most people do not know how long it's been happening, and I'm really glad you're taking time to focus on that.
0: Well, that's why you're here, Dr. Dave, to teach us about these things. You mentioned Ernest Monias earlier, the OG, the Elvis of the North, who has a very distinctive sound and a very loyal fan base. Who are some more of the early, you know, the early people to sort of push through?
2: Well, one Harry Russ comes to mind. You mentioned Ernest, you get Errol Ranville. Some guys run out easy. These artists have very unique voices. They don't sound like anybody else. That's the cool thing about the Indigenous country music artists. A lot of artists, you press play, you know who it is. So, and I think that comes out with, again, the tone of the voice. Could be the accent, it could be the way they're approaching the country music, which has a distinct sound. And I think in later years, you get, you know, Shane Yellowbird, you get some other artists that sound more mainstream. Crystal Shawanda, of course, was incredible artist, did well, was on the charts in North America, and then made a shift to blues music. But her career was immersed in the country scene, and particularly in Nashville, where she signed with RCA Records
0: yeah.
2: And went on to be CEO of her own label.

0: Is country music still popular among, you know, the younger generations of Indigenous artists and listeners as it was in the past? Or
1: there was a great example. I was at the Sakihue Festival run by Alan Gray Eyes. There was hip-hop music playing, dance music playing, and then a fiddle song came on, and the dance floor just went packed. And then after it was done, back to some hip-hop dance music. And I was standing beside Alan, and I said, I'm like, that's community right there, because people were connected to the roots of that music.
0: Yeah. But still big in the North.
1: Huge in the North. And I think what there is people are connected to memories. Of course, when everybody plays their favorite song, they think of a certain time or a period. It takes you to a place. And a lot of people, when they hear those songs, they'll go back to their community in their mind, or being with relatives, being with family, being with, you know, your mushroom or whoever you might have been with, and you get to connect with with those memories. So music plays that role. It's very important.
0: Mm-hmm. The NCIFM Music Countdown, 25 years old. Congratulations. How many country artists do you see on that run?
1: Right now, like we, you know, we're doing a count. We get about 170 songs every couple months. And it's a lot of music. And I would say about a good, probably 30% is country music.
0: Mm-hmm.
1: It used to be, I would say, 70%.
0: Really?
1: Yeah, back 25 years ago, it mostly was country, because I remember people going, oh, it's mostly country music. And now there's been a shift going on. But I do think country music is definitely still very much alive and thriving, particularly in the North.
0: Mm-hmm.
1: And in the urban centers, I think you'll get somebody might be doing non-country music, but they're definitely aware of it. You know, you'd be surprised how many artists can pick up a guitar and sing country songs who are not country artists.
0: We have one in every family, right? Somebody can pick up the guitar and play some of those lonesome, broken heart songs.
1: And that's the beauty of the instrument, like the fiddle. Like I was mentioning, it you can have a fiddle on the trap line, and it made its way to communities. You had a guitar in a household, usually shared by several people. Somebody learning to play it, somebody who knows how to play it well, somebody who doesn't know how to play it well but still plays it.
0: What you looking at me for?
1: but that's the beauty of having those instruments in a community level. Like back in the day, that was a valuable commodity, to have that guitar or that fiddle or other instrument. So I think there's some reality around that today for sure, especially you know, if you're living in a remote community, it's hard to get band equipment to.
0: Yeah. So what do you think the future of country music in Indigenous communities will be, or the Indigenous country music sound? What are you hearing?
1: I think we're going to have a split. I think we're going to have like the classic country sound will not go away. And not everybody, you know, is out to be a star and to be on the radio. I think there's so much value in local stars. You go to any community and you say, who plays guitar? Who's your singer? And, you know, chances are they'll be they'll be amazing at a community level.
0: Yeah.
1: And sometimes I think those singers on a local level are way more important than somebody who might have a video out and be touring and opening for different acts or on a big stage. Like, we need those community artists are so important. And they're at weddings, they're at funerals, they're at celebrations. And some communities will have a name come in, a name act, but then have their local act open for them. And I've seen that, where people are just so gratified, and that's part of their family lure will come out of that. And then you're going to have artists, of course, that are going to have strive to be on the radio. Some artists want that one song on the radio. I've talked to artists where it's like, I just want one song on the radio. They're not looking to be country stars. They're not looking to quit their job and go on the road. They just want that one song that hits a nerve that people love, you know. And it does happen. Sidney Costell, he did the Pocketawagon song, and
0: It was huge.
1: Wow, he was on. Yeah, he wound up being on Late Night with Jimmy Kimmel.
0: Yep.
1: And Chris Rock, and then he played a clip from it, and it was, you know, millions upon millions of people heard that clip for that song, and that was, you know, a miracle of a moment where it's like a person at a community level, and he's singing about his community, Pocketawagon. You know, that's where I come from, with community pride.
0: Mm-hmm.
1: And if you're not a great vocalist, you could certainly sing along very easily. So I think that was part of the love of that song.

0: So that's an example of a person later in life getting that spotlight in a beautiful way. And I think and then you'll have some artists who do have those hits on the radio that do have that one song out or two songs, three songs. And there are those that make a career out of it as well. So, and I think those artists are so valuable to teach and share, especially with young artists, to let them know the ropes.
1: Well, thank you so much for showing me some of your record collection and teaching us some country music history via the Indigenous community.
0: Yeah, well, it's a pleasure to be here, Rosanna. Like I said at the beginning, I've been a longtime fan.
1: Thanks. Same, baby. Same. David McLeod is the CEO of NCIFM, a radio network throughout Manitoba designed for and by Indigenous people. He is a member of the Minogazibi Anishinaabe Nation. That's all our time on Radio Indigenous. This episode was produced by Kim Casher, Rhiannon Johnson, Amanda Gear, Elena Hudgens-Lyle, Bridget Springer-Holden, and Zoe Tennant. You can now listen to us streaming live on the CBC News app. Just go to the local tab and press play. You can also find and follow us wherever you get your podcasts. I'm your favorite cousin, Rosanna Deerchild, coming at you from Winnipeg in Treaty 1 territory. Ginnanas Miknoa. I can say.

0: This is Siouxline Public Media, KWIT, Sioux City 90.3, and KOJI Okoboji 90.7, broadcasting from the campus of Western Iowa Tech Community College. Happy Sunday. It's Earl Harlick. Currently in Sioux City, we're looking at fair skies and 70 degrees. The Iowa Lakes area is fair and 68 currently. For today, in cloudy skies with a light wind with a high near 80. For tonight, a 60% chance for rain. It's going to be around 62 tonight. And for your Monday forecast, mostly cloudy with a high near 77. Coming up next, fresh air right here on Siouxline Public Media. Enjoy your afternoon, and enjoy your morning, actually.
1: He's up for two Emmys. Also, French-Moroccan novelist Leila Slimani. She writes from her dual perspective as biracial, with members of her family representing the countries of the colonized and the colonizer. Join us.
2: Live from NPR News in Washington, I'm Amy Held. A trade war is upending decades of free trade between the U.S. and Canada. Here's Canadian Prime Minister Mark Carney.
3: You're at war when you get attacked. We got attacked.
2: He spoke Saturday as President Trump's 50% tariffs on roughly $20 billion worth of Canadian imports kicked in. No new trade talks are scheduled after collapsing Friday. Carney is promising in-kind tariffs on U.S. products starting September 8th. A federal judge says the Trump administration acted illegally when it stopped processing immigrant visas for citizens of 75 countries, including Afghanistan, Brazil, and Yemen. NPR's Michael Copley reports the State Department has said applicants from those countries were likely to need public assistance if they ever came to the U.S.
4: U.S. District Judge Jeanette Vargas struck down the Trump administration's visa ban in part because she said it discriminated on the basis of nationality, in violation of federal immigration law. Under the Immigration and Nationality Act, consular officers are barred from issuing visas to people who are unlikely to be able to support themselves in the U.S., but that determination has to be made on a case-by-case basis. Judge Vargas said the visa ban overrode the discretion of consular officers. The judge also set aside any visa denials that were based solely on the ban. Neither the State Department nor the White House immediately responded to a request for comment. Michael Copley, NPR News.
2: Hawaii is contending with yet another big storm. Tropical Storm Mokay is bringing heavy rainfall to the Big Island today with the risk of life-threatening flooding and mudslides. It's affecting areas that are still recovering from last weekend's Hurricane Lala. Nearly 30,000 residents in Indiana still without power 12 days after a deadly storm hit. Barb Anguiano reports.
5: A newly filed class action lawsuit is alleging NIPSCO failed to manage vegetation as well as conduct adequate inspections of utility poles and power lines. In a statement, the utility says it strongly disagrees with the characterization of NIPSCO's vegetation management practices. Portage, Indiana resident Cynthia Sanchez is still without power following the storms. She says nearby power lines were knocked down by trees and that she remembers NIPSCO offering to cut back trees on her property a few years ago.
6: And we did take them up on it. So they did cut down one of our trees, but there are so many trees in the neighborhood right by the lines.
5: NIPSCO estimates power to be restored in the Portage area on Tuesday. For NPR News, I'm Barb Anguiano in Indianapolis.
2: Far from gridlock at the nation's capital today, dozens of race cars are set to reach speeds around 200 miles per hour. They're doing 147 laps for the Freedom 250 Grand Prix. It's part of President Trump's push this summer for celebrations of the nation's anniversary. The event chair says this is a one-and-done event pegged to the anniversary. It's NPR News. Ukrainian President Volodymyr Zelensky says he believes Russia is likely to mobilize another 300,000 troops this year as it tries to complete the capture of the eastern Donetsk region. Meantime, Ukraine continues its drone attacks on Russian infrastructure, destroying an online retail warehouse this weekend. Testimony resumes tomorrow in the trial of a Massachusetts woman charged with killing her three children. The defense has rested its case in the trial of Lindsay Clancy. Deborah Becker from member station WBUR has this report.
7: The defense witnesses said Clancy was experiencing postpartum psychosis, and a voice ordered her to kill her children and then herself. Her attorneys are seeking what's known as an insanity defense, arguing that Clancy was not in her right mind and could not control her behavior. But medical experts for the prosecution say Clancy did not have postpartum psychosis and deliberately planned to kill the children. The trial has drawn international attention because of the focus on Clancy's attempts to get postpartum mental health care. For NPR News, I'm Deborah Becker in Boston.
8: Americans will have some of the best seats in the celestial house during this week's near-total lunar eclipse. Thursday into Friday, Earth's shadow will cover around 96% of the moon, and if the skies stay clear, this eclipse will be visible to billions of people across North and South America, Europe, Africa, and the Middle East, much more visible than the solar eclipse seen in parts of Europe earlier this month. This is NPR News.
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0: 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Happy Sunday morning. This is Earl Horlick. For today, expect cloudy skies with a light wind and a high near 80. For tonight, there's a 60% chance for rain with a low around 62. And for your Monday forecast, mostly cloudy with a high near 77. Now let's go back to fresh air.
10: This is Fresh Air Weekend. I'm Tanya Mosley. My guest today, Coleman Domingo, is nominated for 2 Emmy Awards this year for 2 very different performances. In the Netflix comedy, The Four Seasons, he plays Danny, one half of a long married couple who vacation each year with their oldest friends. Danny is funny, vain, impeccably dressed, and now in his 50s, confronting a question he thought he'd settled long ago, whether he wants to become a father. And in the final season of HBO's Euphoria, Domingo returns as Ali, a man in long-term recovery who has spent the series trying to help Rue, played by Zendaya, stay alive. Domingo won an Emmy for that role in 2022, and this year he's nominated again for his performance in the series finale. It's the latest chapter and a remarkable stretch for Domingo, whose rise in Hollywood came after decades in the theater. He started in regional productions in San Francisco, then moved to New York, where he performed on Broadway, won an Obie, was nominated for a Tony and an Olivier, and wrote and directed his own plays. In his 40s, Hollywood caught up with him, and since then he's had a steady run of roles, an Emmy, and back-to-back Oscar nominations for the film Rustin and Sing Sing. Just this year, he played Joe Jackson in the biopic Michael, and had a role in Steven Spielberg's Disclosure Day, and hosted Saturday Night Live, and just last month, Jimmy Kimmel.
11: Welcome to Jimmy Kimmel Live. I'm your guest host, Coleman Domingo. I'm so happy to be here with all of you. We're going to have some fun this week. Just think of me as Jimmy if he had better clothes than Zendaya's phone number.
10: Coleman Domingo, welcome back to Fresh Air.
12: Thank you so much, Tanya. I appreciate it.
10: That was such a delight to see you on Jimmy Kimmel. Mm. Every summer he has guest hosts who come in, and you were in the rotation. And you were in the rotation for just about a whole week.
12: Yeah, for a whole week, and it was great. It was like the week of a lifetime. It was so much fun. And, you know, I love that things are coming to me right now, like opportunities to do things I've never done before. Like, I've never hosted a late night show. But I love the idea of looking at myself the way someone else sees me. And if Jimmy thought that I could do it, I thought, well, let me try. Mm. But the first thing I do is I go into deep research. I went back and looked at old Jack Parr shows.
10: Oh, you did? You went in.
12: Oh, yeah. Johnny Carson. I looked at the greats, and I wanted to figure out how did they do it and what was their style and what would my style be?
10: Yeah. Well, congratulations on your Emmy nominations and on being able to host Jimmy Kimmel Live.
12: Thank you.
10: The Four Seasons is such a fun watch, and it's about three couples, old friends who vacation together for decades, and what happens to the group when those marriages start to shift, which happens with everyone's relationship. This season, your character, Danny, he's dealing with several issues within his own marriage, and he and his husband, Claude, have been talking about having a child, and Claude is, he's basically having second thoughts. And so I actually want to play a scene. In this scene, Danny has just come from one of those conversations with his partner, and he's confiding in his best friend, Kate, played by Tina Fey, while they look at a beach home that is for sale. Let's listen.
13: Okay, 655 Ocean Lane. Oh, I mean, the wallpaper is Midwest funeral home, but the house! If we were smart, we would buy it and turn it into a bed and breakfast.
14: Oh, I'm in. I will retire early and run it, and then when our husbands die...
13: Claude, botched facelift, jacket perforated rectum from too many unnecessary colonoscopies.
14: We'll live here together.
13: Can we do it now? Claude's pissing me off.
14: Oh, is it because of his bonnet?
13: The surrogate asks if we're still interested, but now all of a sudden, Claude thinks that we're too old.
14: Oof, I mean, I get it.
13: No, he's supposed to say you're not too old, and how dare he?
14: I'm sorry, you are very young. You told me who SZA was.
13: Do I know for sure, if we should do it? No, but I do know we can't keep talking about it. We're either never going to do it, or we're going to become two Tony Randalls who feed our baby applesauce that we also eat.
14: Okay, if you're really having trouble making a decision, my therapist has a book.
13: Absolutely not.
14: Called The Three Magic Questions.
13: I'll kill you in your sleep.
14: It really helped me decide whether I should do Invisalign for a third time. I decided, possibly at a later date.
13: There's nothing to decide. At this point, we just need to push through.
14: Yes, you could push through, or you could seriously consider Claude's concerns. Like, is this right for both of you?
13: Hi, Brenda. We are definitely still interested.
14: What are you doing?
13: I'm pushing through.
10: That was my guest, Colman Domingo, in the Netflix series, The Four Seasons. Throughout that entire clip, you...

0: kept laughing at all the different points.
1: Oh, my God. Danny is so acerbic. my gosh, he's like an altered universe me. I think... Listen,
0: in what way?
1: Yeah. I don't know. He's just really pointed and funny. He's really a creation that I really, really love. I love the way the writers write for him. Yeah. He's...
0: Did you have a hand in it, though?
1: The funny thing is, no. I would say the thing that I have a hand in, I will... When I first met with Tina Fey to talk about this character...
0: Because she's the creator.
1: Yeah, she's the creator of this. Yeah, she and Lang Fisher and Tracy Wakefield. They wanted to bring together a group of people that they understood, you know, based on the 1981 Alan Alda film. Mm-hmm. But to really make it modern and fun and warm and make sure that this couple in particular, it's one of the, you know, central couples as well, this couple should feel like a couple that... I understand, and I knew the thing that I told Tina was, here's a same-sex loving couple that are really in very heteronormative environments. Like, these couples are having issues like everyone else, but they're also very spirited and very much who they are.
0: This is an ensemble of comedy veterans.
1: Mm-hmm.
0: Tina Fey and Will Forte, they came up through SNL, as we know, Steve Carell through Second City, Carrie Kinney Silver through Reno 911, and that is largely improvised. And you have done some comedy, but you have come from some serious places. You come from the theater, you know?
1: Very much.
0: Did that make for any interesting dynamics on the set?
1: Well, the thing is, when I first got the invitation to be a part of it, I thought, for a second, I thought, well, why me in particular? Like, I'm not really known for comedy. But I think that what Tina and the rest of the gang could tell is that I'm willing and I'm game. But I hadn't relied on those comedic chops in a long time. Mm-hmm. So to lean into that was something, it felt new and fresh again for me, especially this late in my career, where the idea of doing a half-hour comedy was a challenge.
0: Yeah.
1: I wanted to see if I could do it more than anything.
0: I can just imagine, though, being with all of those funny men and women. Did it feel good when they laughed at the stuff you said, you know?
1: You know, it does. But the funny thing is about funny people, and I tell you this, they will, and I wonder if they would say this about themselves. They don't naturally laugh when something's funny because they're like mad scientists. They almost look at the math of it. And
0: they're they're dissecting
1: it. That's good. I wonder how that happened. You did this. You turned on this line. You blah, blah, blah. You gave a pause. You gave a beat. Most comedians I know are very serious people. Mm. And also, they're also a bit shy. I would say this, Tina's very shy. I would say Steve Carell's very shy.
0: Mm.
1: But they know how to get the thing done, like mathematicians. Mm-hmm. They look at it in that framework, which I think is fascinating.
0: You actually directed an episode.
1: Yeah, this season and last
0: season.
1: This season
0: and last season. Mm-hmm. Lang Fisher, one of the three co-creators of the show, said that when you directed the episode Ultimate Frisbee, she watched you cry in a scene you were in while directing another actor through his own tears, going back into that character you were in to keep crying, all while still watching whether the background performer meets his steps. And that seems like an extraordinary amount of work to hold all at once.
1: It is. And I don't know if everyone's brain is meant for that, but I feel like I have one of those brains. I can manage a lot, which is why I've always been a director since I started in the theater, because I can handle a lot of frisbees up in the air at the same time.
0: Where does that come from? I know you're hyper-organized.
1: I'm hyper-organized, but also, maybe that's it, I'm well-prepared and planned, so I can be loose and free, but my mind has always been on everything. I think it starts with the way I came into this industry, which was learning by going to rehearsals I wasn't even in. I would go and sit into rehearsals, like when I was 21 years old in San Francisco. And
0: play
1: I would
0: rehearsals.
1: Yeah, and play rehearsals, and I would watch all departments and what was going on. So I had a handle of everything. So I'm never just focused, solely as an actor or as a writer or director. I'm looking at the whole picture at all times. So I know I can manage that. So I think that that's what my brain naturally does.
0: What made you want to do that? I'm thinking about a young Coleman. You could have just been focused on, I want to act. I want to be on the stage, or I want to write. I want to be a screenplay writer. But for you to say, I'm going to, on my free time, step into someone else's rehearsal and dissect it.
1: I'm just very curious about all of it. It's always been that way for me. And I think I've just been a very curious kid. Mm. And I knew that, listen, I come from a very humble place. I come from
0: West Philadelphia.
1: Inner city West Philadelphia, where, you know, a lot of blue collar folks. I was the first in my family to go to college. And I knew that my power was in learning and in education, and learn as much as you can and get as much as you can from every situation. So you name it, whatever show I'm on, I can't just go in there just as an actor. I will always end up as a director and a producer, you name it, because I have that interest. Mm-hmm. Not everyone has that. There's some people very singular, and that's also fine. But I know that, like, when I did the show Fear the Walking Dead, I started as number 9 on the call sheet, ended in number 2, and a director and a producer. Mm-hmm. You know, so for me, even with 4 seasons, I love the fact that I'm a director on that show, because I feel like I understand it and I can give something to it. Mm-hmm. You know, I understand the actors that I'm working with, mostly comedians, who I sort of help usher them to go to the, you know, more dramatic places, and it surprises them where they're able to go. And I love that. I love that, you know, because I know I have that facility to do that and help bring the best out of my cast.
0: Let's take a short break. If you're just joining us, my guest is award-winning actor Coleman Domingo. I'm Tanya Mosley, and this is Fresh Air Weekend.
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3: 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This is Earl Horlick. And taking place at 2 p.m. this afternoon, the Betty Strong Encounter Center will host some foot-stompin' music as Crabgrass performs traditional bluegrass and country music. 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
0: This is Fresh Air Weekend. I'm Tanya Mosley. Let's get back to my conversation with Coleman Domingo. He's up for 2 Emmys this year, for the Netflix comedy The Four Seasons, and for the final season of HBO's Euphoria. He's also been nominated for back-to-back Academy Awards for Rustin and for Sing Sing. In 2024, you play Divine G in the film Sing Sing, for which you were nominated for an Academy Award, and it is about a group of men incarcerated at Sing Sing Prison who put together a play, and it's based on a real program there called Rehabilitation Through the Arts. And your company, Edith Productions, which is named after your mother, helped finance and produce this film. What was it that made you say, I've got to go all in? I've got to put my whole self in it, my money, my time,
1: everything,
0: and act in it.
1: I got this really incredible opportunity from Greg Quidar and Clint Bentley, the director and producer of Sing Sing. They were putting together something that really, there was no script. And it was just an article, an old article they had about this program. They sent me that and they said, we've been trying to make a film about this program in some way, but not about the program. It should just be about people. And then the idea of inviting former incarcerated men to be a part of it, who went through this program called Rehabilitation Through the Arts, that started in Sing Sing, where you have theater professionals, they come in and they teach the incarcerated men theater games and put on plays. Mm-hmm. And they found that doing that, and it was all, you know, organized by the inmates, they find by doing that, it helped these guys get more in touch with their feelings, exhibit a bit more empathy. It became a tool to help them and process while they were on the inside.

0: She wants to know whether she's watching a performance. Let's listen.
1: You've been involved in numerous programs. It's too long a list for me to go through, but I do have a question about the theater program. You've been involved in that many years, have you not?
2: Yes. Yes, ma'am. I am a founding member of this program. It's something I'm very proud of.
1: And what part do you play in this program? Actor? Director?
2: Well, we all do a few things. I'm on what is called the steering committee. We make a lot of decisions for how it operates, and from time to time I do act, like we all do, and it's been a program that was established to help the population with management skills, and it's turned into something a bit more, wonderful, because it helps people get more in touch with their feelings and able to process and actually move through and truly get some rehabilitation.
1: So are you acting at all during this interview?
2: Absolutely not. I truly hope that you can understand that I've been very sincere. I know how meaningful this is. I would never... Actually, that's not the intention of acting. Acting is just a, you know, process.
1: I read about the program. It's a good program.
0: That is my guest, Coleman Domingo, as Divine G in the film Sing Sing.
3: Yeah, the clemency officer is played by the great Sharon Washington.
0: Thank you, yes.
3: Who is one of my dearest friends. And so I was able to populate the film with just a couple actors who are actually professional actors who can help anchor these moments. And so when this scene comes up, I thought we need that voice of someone who is the system. In particular, I think it was written as sort of a white male. And I brought the idea of Greg Quidar up. I'm like, I think it should be a black woman.
0: Mm.
3: Because no one knows that a black woman, when she's in a position of authority in that way, she's got to be more system because there are more eyes on her. So she almost had to be a bit more removed and be the system. And I thought that's also a complicated story. That's a story within a story of the demands put on black women.
0: You know, one of the things also about that performance that came up for me is like, oh, okay, it's you in front of, you're having to display yourself in the same way. It's not the same thing, but similar to the audition process where you have to stand up before people and they have to judge you. And my goodness, early in your career, you did this so much. You
3: all the time.
0: I think I read here that you were auditioning in your 40s as many as 8 times a week,
3: yeah.
0: Still bartending, and you weren't working. And there is one day when you received a phone call where you decided that, like, I'm done.
3: I was exhausted from the output that I've been putting in for years in this industry and the gains that I've had, many, many gains. By the time I went to the West End in London, I was performing the Scottsboro Boys and I had an Olivier nomination and I was doing work that I thought was impactful and important. And then I would go back to New York and then I would just, like, be pounding the pavement again, almost like getting roles that I felt like didn't match what I can give. Mm. I didn't have a lot of access or real agency. So, and then I had like countless auditions that were sort of meaningless or I felt like we're just going into the void. No one was seeing my tapes. And I was just really exhausted to the point where I just sort of broke down. I was at the gym and I'll never forget this. I just like started sobbing after this one other huge no.
0: You received a phone call, yeah.
3: Yeah, I received a phone call from my agent about, you know, everybody needs a yes. And I was like, well, this is my yes. Mm-hmm. I had like 8 auditions this week. I need a yes. My finances need a yes. Yeah. My husband needs a yes. Yeah. My soul needs a yes. And literally she called me up and she just said, everyone loved you. Producers loved you. Directors loved you. It was an audition for Boardwalk Empire. Boardwalk Empire.
0: Yes.
3: And it was to play a maitre d' or something, a show host or something at Chalky's Bar, played by Michael K. Williams. But it was his bar. And I thought, well, this has to be the one. I can see myself in this world. This is great.
0: Yes.
3: They need a song and dance man.
0: I
3: sang, I danced. I wore the tuxedo in the audition. They all loved me. And then she said, but a researcher raised his hand and said, well, you know, all maitre d's and hosts at the time were light-skinned. And it wasn't even about the light-skinned part of it. That's not what I was angry about. I literally yelled into the phone. I said, they knew what I looked like before I got there.
0: Mm-hmm.
3: I feel like everyone's effing with me.
0: Mm-hmm.
3: And people didn't respect the time or energy that an artist

0: put into something. I thought like, well, this business is going to kill me. Mm-hmm. It's going to break my heart. And my heart was getting very broken. So I was making steps to leave. And then my angel, one of my best friends, Daniel Breaker, he says, who's an extraordinary actor in his own right. We started in Passing Strange together on Broadway. Mm. He said, you know, my manager has been wanting to meet with you for years. I'm like, oh, no, I don't want that anymore. I'm good. He said, just think of it, just meet with them. I was like, fine. And I went into this meeting, and I was as begrudging as possible. I had my arms folded. I know it. I was not the effervescent me. Mm-hmm. I was like, this is what I do. This is what I've done. I could do this. I don't know. You tell me. They said, oh, we'd love to work with you. I said, well, okay, well, how about this? Why don't we give it 6 months and we'll see where we go. Within 6 months, I booked Fear the Walking Dead and another series. And then I chose Fear the Walking Dead. And that show gave me a new footing in my career. I had a steady job on television. It gave me some more financial stability. It gave me a character that I was pouring myself into. I became a director on that show and a producer on that show. Mm. And I had more footing. And I had more, I had that yes to keep going.
1: Well, you're definitely in your harvest stage right now. And you're so busy. You have so many projects. And you have so many projects ahead. Mm-hmm. Do you feel like you're in a rush to get as much done as possible? You brought up your age many times during our conversation.
0: You know, I bring up my age sort of as a lovely marker. Because I really love being in my 50s. I never knew that that would be the case.
1: That you would love it, because we're told not
0: I
1: to,
0: love yeah. it. Yeah, you know, people are told, like, oh, you're getting older or whatever. I'm like, no, I feel like it's so cool, and it's so good. You know, so I think that I'm not rushing. The funny thing is, I feel like, listen, I've told people this, and they don't believe it. I said, I'm going to do a lot more between now and about, I'm saying to about 61, 62, and then I'm going to live a bit softer in a way, because I feel like I've been building so much. I think that maybe I'm curious about evolving. So I don't feel like that I'm rushing anything. I feel like, if anything, right now I'm taking more time and being really, I'm being very conscious about time with people. Sometimes I have to rethink, because I will say yes first. And then I'll have to reset and say, do I really want to do that?
1: Mm-hmm. And that's what you can do when you're in your 50s.
0: When you're 50s, you're like, I can do that because I'm fine with myself. And I'm not responsible about the way a person feels about it either. Someone told me that, which is very cool. Yeah. But she was 60 and she told me this. She said she was taking me around this plantation actually in Georgia, and we were talking about life. And she says, you know, how old are you? I said, oh, I'm 50, whatever it was. And she says, oh, she said, you're in your storytelling season. I said, oh, yeah? She said, yeah, when you turn about 60 like me, you move into your truth-telling season. I said, what's that? She says, well, if you don't want to do something, you just say no. I said, just no? She said, not, you don't have a qualifier? No, but she says, no, because it's not my responsibility. But when I make another person feel, if I say it with love, but I'm honoring myself with love and grace, I say no. And that's it. So I think I decided to move into that chapter a little earlier. So
1: right. It's now the new 60 is the new 54.
0: It's the new 50 and 54 and to be in the truth-telling season.
1: Well, Coleman Domingo, this has been such a pleasure. Thank you so much.
0: You're so very welcome, Tanya. This has really been wonderful. Thank you.
1: Coleman Domingo is nominated for 2 Emmys for his performance in Euphoria and The Four Seasons. Yeah! Sparkle is a movie from 1976 about a girl group based loosely on the Supremes. The film wasn't a huge hit, but it had a devoted cult following. And rock critic Ken Tucker says its soundtrack is a neglected classic. Aretha Franklin sings all of the songs on the album, which was written and produced by Curtis Mayfield. Ken thinks it includes some of Franklin's finest performances. And now, on its 50th anniversary, he offers a fresh appreciation of Sparkle.

The movie Sparkle follows the troubles and triumphs of a trio of singers trying to make it in the soul music world of the 1960s. Released in 1976, Sparkle was the film debut of Irene Cara, who'd become a big star 4 years later in the movie Fame. The movie was only a modest success, and what now seems most impressive about Sparkle are Curtis Mayfield's songs, as sung by Aretha Franklin.

That's Look Into Your Heart, a dreamy ballad powered by Aretha's passionate singing. As is true of every song here, Franklin is holding nothing back. She's pouring as much of herself into these Curtis Mayfield compositions as she did in the staggeringly great series of hit singles she made for Atlantic Records in the late 60s. For me, Sparkle's high point is Mayfield's 5-minute production of Hooked on Your Love. It begins as a smooth, medium-tempo tune with Aretha's vocal gliding atop a glittering string section and backup vocals by the Kitty Haywood Singers.

Then, deeper into it, Franklin gives a demonstration of the song's title, how being hooked, addicted to love, becomes an intense craving. Aretha's gospel-rooted, passionate shouting turns out to be the perfect way to convey this ecstatic obsession.

Aretha gives another fantastic performance on the album's first single, a moody, sexy number called Something He Can Feel. The song went to number one on the R&B chart, but stalled at 28 on the Billboard pop chart. The album itself barely cracked the top 20, and only briefly at that. This is what I mean about Sparkle being such an underrated achievement for both Franklin and Mayfield.

0: As I said earlier, Sparkle wasn't a smash in 1976, but it developed an intense cult following that has reverberations. I don't think it's a coincidence, for instance, that Dreamgirls, a far bigger success in 1981, bears a striking resemblance to Sparkle. Sparkle was remade in 2012 starring Jordan Sparks and Whitney Houston, and was a modest hit. But the collaboration between Aretha Franklin and Curtis Mayfield transcends the movie. It stands on its own as a rich, risk-taking collection that deserves a reevaluation in 20th century pop music history.
1: Ken Tucker looked back at the 50th anniversary of the Sparkle soundtrack, sung by Aretha Franklin. Coming up, we hear from French-Moroccan novelist Leila Slimani. She writes from her dual perspective as biracial, with members of her family representing the countries of the colonized and the colonizer. This is Fresh Air Weekend.
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5: 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Happy Sunday morning. This is Earl Horlick. And today is the final day of the Sioux City Public Museum's exhibit, Call to Arms, Sioux City in U.S. Military History. The exhibit features a collection of uniforms, weaponry, and equipment spanning conflicts from the Civil War all the way up to the post-11 era. And the Sioux City Community Youth Theater will be holding auditions for Disney's The Lion King. That's taking place today, tomorrow, and Tuesday at the Community Theater for students grades 5th through 12th grade. Auditions will be taking place at the theater. For more information, go to sctheater.org. Now let's go back to Fresh Air right here on Siouxland Public Media. 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
1: This is Fresh Air Weekend. I'm Tanya Mosley. Terry has our next interview. Here she is.
6: You probably won't recognize the name of my guest, novelist Leila Slimani, so I'll start by telling you about her place in the literary world. She won France's highest literary award, the Goncourt Prize. She was the chair of the judges for the International Booker Prize. That's Britain's highest literary award for fiction written in the English language. The international version is for fiction translated into English. When Emmanuel Macron was the French president, he wanted to appoint Slimani Minister of Culture. She declined, but accepted the position as his representative to French-speaking countries. Slimani is Moroccan, but completed her education in France, where she continues to live. She's written a trilogy of novels inspired by three generations of her family. Her father served as Morocco's Minister of Economics in the late 70s and became a bank president. Her mother was one of the first women doctors in Morocco. Her family is a doorway into larger issues of colonial and post-colonial Morocco, like government oppression, women's rights, the tensions between Muslims and Christians, and sexual criminalization. You risk imprisonment if you have sex and you're single, gay or lesbian, or engage in adultery. Slimani wrote a nonfiction book exploring the impact of that law on women's lives, and it figures into her new novel, too. The complete trilogy is now published in English in the U.S. The final volume, her latest book, is titled I'll Take the Fire. Leila Slimani, welcome to Fresh Air. I'm guessing that you wrote a trilogy based in part on your family because the generations of your family reveal so much about colonialism, race, gender, religion, sexuality, parenthood, siblings. Is that right?
7: Yes, it is, of course. And I think I decided to write this trilogy also because I've always had the feeling that literature was maybe the only way of doing justice to people like people from my family, people with a mixed race heritage and with a very complex identity, because I found it very difficult for me to explain to others who I was. When I was in France and I was explaining that I was Moroccan but also French, that I was raised in a very complex and multilingual family, people would not really understand my identity. And it was the same in Morocco, where people would look at me as very francophone or very Western. And I was always frustrated about that. I wanted to do justice to them, and I thought that the only way was to write a novel and to write a trilogy, because I really needed also to understand where all this comes from. And for me, all this comes from the relationship between my grandmother, who was French, and my grandfather, who was Moroccan.
6: In the third novel of the trilogy, the parents believe in free speech and the rights of women, but they warn their daughters, that's not true here in Morocco. You have to be careful about what you say. Don't reveal who's had sex outside of marriage. Don't say who's had an abortion or who's gay or who isn't a good Muslim. Did you grow up with that contradiction in your family? Did your parents believe in free speech, in the rights of women, but also warn you to be on your best behavior outside?
7: Yeah, yeah, absolutely. I was raised like this. In my house, in the bubble of my family, we would say whatever we wanted to say. And my parents, they would even encourage us to be free and to read whatever we wanted to read, to watch any kind of movies. They would talk about equality between men and women. They were not believers, and they would not follow the rules of Islam. They would not do Ramadan or things like this. They would drink alcohol. So in the bubble of the house, we were very liberal, very free. But at the same time, as you said, they would always tell us, but outside you have to shut up. Outside you have to be afraid of the Islamists, because maybe if you talk about drinking alcohol, they can become violent. So you have to hide everything you are. You have to hide everything you think. And to be really honest, when I was a teenager, I hated my parents for that. I judged them very harshly because I thought that they were hypocrites and I thought that they were cowards. And, you know, when I was writing the book, my own son is now 15 years old, and I put myself in the shoes of my parents, and I thought, yeah, of course, if I was in the same situation, I think I would act the same. My mother was not a coward. She was a mother. So she was in a very difficult situation where claiming and defending what she thought and what she believed in could have very, very dangerous consequences. So now I can understand. And now, of course, I can forgive her and forgive them for that.
6: In the novel, the mother is a gynecologist. In real life, your mother was among the first women doctors, but she was an otolaryngologist, basically like a high-level ear, nose, and throat doctor.
7: Exactly.
6: What was she up against as one of the first women doctors?
7: My mother was an excellent doctor. You know, when I go, it's very funny because when I go to Morocco and I walk in Rabat with her, she is the most famous of the of the couple, and she's always making fun of me, saying, ah, you know, in France people recognize you and you're famous there, but here it's me. She's an old woman now, but you can see how much respect people have for her, because my mother, she would take everyone, every patient, the one who could pay and the one who could not pay. My mother had a very high vision of medicine. For her, it was really like a moral duty. I remember as a child, she could stay very, very late to take care of people, and every night she would come back and tell us about people, tell us about poverty, about injustice, and tell us also about the body, physicality. And I think that's why body is so important in my work, because at very young age, I understood that, of course, we are made of our mind, our voice, our values, and all this, and our social class. But first and at the end, we are just a body that is going to suffer and that is going to die.
6: What did she teach you about women's equality?
7: My mother, first of all, she told us at a very young age, because I have two sisters, the first thing that she said and that she repeated years after years after years was that you have to be independent financially. Never depend on a man. So you have to study, study, study, and you have to find a job and make your own money and never have as a dream to marry someone who is rich and who is going to take care of you. And the second thing is knowledge. My mother always said the first weapon of a woman is knowledge. The more book you read, the freer you are.
6: What did you see relating to women's rights in the world outside your home?
7: Oh, horrible things. But even in my home, the first inequality that was absolutely horrible, and I suppose it has a link with my job, is the inequality of reading and writing. You know, a lot of women around me when I was young, they couldn't read or write. And they, in a way, I had the feeling when I was 6, 7 years old and I was beginning to write my name and to read books, and I would see my grandmother and I would see my nanny and women around me who were in the dark. And it was difficult for them to understand their rights. It was difficult for them to travel. So the first inequality was
6: they were illiterate.
7: Yeah. And the second thing was when I was a little bit older, when I was a teenager, I began to understand first that I didn't have exactly the same right as men, because when I wanted to do something, very often people would answer to me, no, it's not for women, it's for men. You want to go in a cafe and sit on a terrace? No, it's not for women. If you wear a certain skirt, if you smoke outside, if you dress in a certain way or put makeup, people will immediately judge you and say, oh, no, that behavior, it's the behavior of a whore. So just having a body of a woman was giving at that time the I don't know, the opportunity for other people to judge you. And I was very frustrated about that. And then also I witnessed a lot of injustice. Friends of my mother who would be repudiated by their husband, who would lose the custody of their children. The situation was very violent. I remember that my mother telling me, okay, if you go in front of a judge and you need someone for a testimony, a woman would only value the half of a man. If you need two people to testify, you need two men or four women. So I was really outraged by that. That's me. I was only half of a man.
6: So did you follow your parents' advice and not speak out in public against the second-class status or the no status
7: no.
6: of women?
7: No, I always spoke out, and my parents were always very, very afraid that something would happen to me. But, you know, it's something that I always found very mysterious and something I like to write about, the mystery of freedom. Why in a family you have one person sometimes who is a rebel, someone who doesn't accept the norms, who doesn't accept the rules. And I was this kind of young girl. And when I was maybe 7 or 8 years old, I had a fight with my father. I did something and he yelled at me and I answered him. And he said, you don't answer your father. And I said, it's my mouth and I say whatever I want. In French, I said, c'est ma bouche. And then it was my nickname for a very long time. My father used to call me C'est ma bouche, because I was always speaking out and it was impossible for me to shut up or to silence. When I was feeling something or when I was really, I had a very strong feeling of injustice, and it was something that really destroyed me. And that's how I think I began to write, because I was always telling my grandmother, it's so unfair, it's so unfair. And one day she said, you know, yeah, it's unfair, and life is unfair, and you will see and you will understand. So maybe write about this, and maybe you can resolve, or you can try to correct this injustice through writing.
6: One of the things you've written about through your fiction and through a nonfiction book is the issue of being sexually active in Morocco, where sex outside of marriage is illegal and comes along with a prison sentence. I mean, there's really serious consequences. So that means if you're single, if you're having sex outside of your marriage, if you're gay or lesbian, if the police discover you and you're not successful in paying them off, or if somebody kind of rats you out, you can go to jail. How long has that law been on the books?
7: Since colonization, actually, it's a law that was written by the French when they arrived in Morocco. Their idea was also to prevent any kind of sexuality between Arabs and French and Europeans. So there was really the desire to separate, to segregate the two population. And that's why people would look down at my grandparents, because it was very scandalous at that time for a white woman to have sexual intercourse with an Arab. So that's why they decided to apply those laws. But then when they left, Moroccans kept the law. But I think that now they use it more to dominate people. And when I see the people, it's the poor people. I spoke with a lot of students, 17, 18 years old, who tell you life is difficult. We don't have a lot of money. We don't have a lot of place to go to have fun. And we don't have a lot of perspectives in terms of job. But maybe the worst is that we can't even have a girlfriend. We can't go in the street with a girlfriend and taking her hand and kissing her in the street, because we know that a cop is going to harass us and ask us for money and things like that. But when you are rich in Morocco, you can do whatever you want. You have the same kind of sexuality that you have in the West. You can find your way to have abortion because you can pay. You can be homosexual, and you can have relationship and big parties in your house because no one will come into your house to look at what you're doing. So for me, the matter is really is a social class matter. You don't have the same sexuality depending on being poor or being rich.
6: Are men frequently punished, or is it mostly women?
7: No, it's mostly women, mostly women. Sometimes men are punished for homosexuality, sometimes for adultery, but it's mostly women.
6: Okay. I'm not shocked.
7: Yeah.
6: So growing up where sex was tied to fear and danger, what impact did that have on your sense of sexuality?
7: For me, I think I had a very dark vision of sexuality. I was always worried. I was incapable of abandoning myself to sexuality, because from the moment I became a woman, my mother always told me about sex in a way that she was telling me about danger, the danger of getting pregnant, the danger of going to jail, the danger of being raped. All the danger. So for me, being a woman was dangerous, and I was always afraid. I was always thinking that someone was judging me, that I was not a good woman, that I was not doing the right thing. And I was thinking that for us women, it was impossible to be innocent, that from the beginning we were guilty of something. But I couldn't understand, and I couldn't know exactly what I was guilty of.
6: Did those fears ever fade away?
7: Yeah, they did, but the souvenir of all I faced and all I experienced because of those fears is still here. And, you know, I think that even in the West, being a woman is difficult. When I arrived in France at the age of 18, I had a lot of fantasies about Paris. I thought that it was a city of glamour and city of love and city of freedom where I could do whatever I wanted. But it was not as glamorous and easy as that, because there was men following you in the subway and in the street at night. So I think also I was very disappointed of discovering that my fantasy about the West and my fantasy about this world where women were totally free was a fantasy and was not totally true.
6: Well, Leila Slimani, I want to thank you so much for talking with us. It's been really interesting, and I really appreciate your conversation and your writing. So thank you.
7: Thank you so much. Thank you.
1: Leila Slimani's new novel is called I'll Take the Fire. She spoke with Terry Gross. Fresh Air Weekend is produced by Teresa Madden. Fresh Air's executive producer is Sam Brigger. Our technical director and engineer is Audrey Bentham. Our engineer this week is Adam Staniszewski. Our interviews and reviews are produced and edited by Phyllis Myers, Roberta Shorrock, Anne-Marie Baldonado, Lauren Krenzel, Monique Nazareth, Thea Challoner, Susan Yakundi, Anna Bauman, and Nico Gonzalez-Whistler. Our digital media producer is Molly C.V. Nesper. With Terry Gross, I'm Tanya Mosley.

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1: 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This is Earl Horlick. For today, expect cloudy skies with a light wind from the east and a high near 80. For tonight, there's a 60% chance for rain with a low around 62. And for Monday, tomorrow, the start of the work week, mostly cloudy skies with a high near 77. Coming up at noon, we have the Pulse. At 1 o'clock, Living on Earth. And at 2 o'clock, Brett Hayworth. And at 3 o'clock, Wait, Wait, Don't Tell Me. But up next, the Moth Radio Hour, right here on Siouxland Public Media. Hey, make it a great morning.
2: It's 1995. I am 10 years old. Nelson Mandela is president. And there is this sense of transformation, newness, hope in South Africa. People are trying new things. People are doing ballroom dancing, beauty pageants, drum majorettes. I have decided to participate in a beauty pageant.
3: 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I'm Sarah Austin Janus. In this show, live from Johannesburg, a secret trip to South Africa and beauty pageants in the time of Nelson Mandela.
2: And on the day of the pageant, my mother takes me to get my hair done. I get a cut and an S-curl.
3: That story and more coming up next on the Moth Radio Hour from PRX right after this. Live from NPR News in Washington, I'm Amy Held. Middle East oil exporters are racing to build pipelines to bypass the Strait of Hormuz, where shipping has stalled amid the U.S.-Iran war launched in February. NPR's Jane Raff reports.
4: U.S. Treasury Secretary Scott Bessent says the Strait of Hormuz will become irrelevant in the next 2 years as new pipelines are built. But that's not how energy analysts see it.
5: Irrelevant is way too strong and overstated.
4: That's Robert McNally, a former energy advisor in President George W. Bush's administration. He and others say it will take several years for the biggest projects in Saudi Arabia and Iraq to be finished, and that pipelines will still be in firing range of Iran. And they say pipelines won't solve the problem of transporting liquid natural gas or shipping commodities such as fertilizer, where disruptions have already led to higher global food prices. Jane Araf, NPR News, Amman.
3: The effects of artificial intelligence on learning are still largely unclear, but Education Secretary Linda McMahon says with guardrails, AI can be a useful tool.
6: I have seen it work so well in the introductions that I've seen.
3: McMahon speaking there to CNN, and as technology plays a bigger role in the classroom, the Education Department has issued guidance for teachers, including preserving human-centered teaching. In Nevada, around 14,000 homes in the Reno area have been forced to evacuate as a brush fire has grown to more than 10,000 acres and approaches city center. Reno's mayor says some structures have already burned. Richard Edwards, fire chief of Truckee Meadows Fire and Rescue, says others may be forced to flee the Hawk Fire and should prepare.
7: Make sure to have your important documents, your medications, your pets, clothing, everything ready to go.
3: Some 400 firefighters are battling the blaze that's being fueled by high winds and dry vegetation. Today marks 100 days since the Ebola outbreak was declared in the Democratic Republic of Congo. Michael Koloki reports Doctors Without Borders is warning the disease is still spreading at an alarming rate.
8: In a statement, Doctors Without Borders said that many people are dying from the disease without receiving medical care, adding that areas outside Congo's Ituri province, the epicenter of the outbreak, have witnessed a rapid rise in infection cases. According to the aid agency, Ebola treatment centers in the Central African nation urgently require healthcare workers who are trained to deal with the disease. Meanwhile, the Director General of the World Health Organization, Tedros Ghebreyesus, has called for increased surveillance of the disease and improved access to healthcare among affected communities as part of efforts to contain the outbreak. For NPR News, I'm Michael Kaloki in Nairobi.
3: This is NPR News. Europe is heating faster than anywhere on Earth, and it's helping feed wildfires this summer, including in former battlegrounds. As Villa Marx reports, that's unearthing a potentially deadly threat.
9: Occasionally, in towns and cities that once faced heavy bombardments during World War II, construction teams unearth decades-old ordinances that require bomb disposal specialists to close off entire neighborhoods to safely remove them. But in recent months, with sustained high temperatures and raging fires across the landscapes of Western Europe, rusty bombs and mines that date from the 1910s through the Cold War now further threaten the lives of firefighters as they work to beat back the flames. As the fires clear out scrub and brush that long helped bury old munitions, the bombs sometimes ignite. Blasts have so far been reported from southwest France to northeast Germany. No one has been injured. For NPR News, I'm Willem Marx.
3: For Americans aged 45 and older, the rate of dying from alcohol use is up by about 30% since 2014, according to new federal data. It peaked in 2021, but today's rate is still higher than pre-pandemic. Deaths are around 2.5 times higher in men, but they're up in women, too. Gallup says overall, Americans are drinking at record low levels, just over 50%, as younger Americans say they are much less likely to consume alcohol. It's day two of the World Humanoid Robot Games in Beijing, as China aims to showcase its dominance in advanced robotics. So far, organizers say the robots have broken 2 human records in the 100-meter dash and the high jump. Others have been less successful, tripping, falling, breaking apart, even catching on fire. This is NPR News.
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0: From PRX, this is the Moth Radio Hour. I'm Sarah Austin Jeunesse. This episode was recorded live in Johannesburg. The theme of the show was We Rise, with storytellers from Uganda, South Africa, Kenya, and Nigeria. The Johannesburg audience, as you'll hear, is one of the liveliest we've had. Johannesburg Moth shows are sold out and standing room only, and that's because of our friend, publicist, fashion designer, DJ, style icon who knew absolutely everyone, Maria McCloy. Maria passed away shortly after this event, and this episode is dedicated to her memory. Thank you for everything, Maria. So, live at the University of Johannesburg, here's our host, poet, playwright, artist, maker, and one of Maria McCloy's dearest friends, Lebo Mashilo.
1: Oh, wow, thank you so much. A very good evening to you, ladies and gentlemen, days and dems. Welcome to the Moth in Johannesburg! It is my pleasure and honor to be your host once again. My name is Lebo Mashilo. I've been entrusted with the wonderful responsibility of helping all of us navigate these waters tonight. You sold out this show in record time. Gauteng! Whew. Tonight's theme is We Rise. And we have storytellers from across our beautiful continent. We are here because we believe in the transformative power of storytelling. We believe that we will be injected with hope and inspiration and the fuel that we need to go on and do the things that we've got to do with our lives tonight. So are you ready to get started? I asked each of our storytellers one question. We can all fall down. Everybody does. But what is one thing that you need in your toolbox to stand up, to rise up? When I asked our first storyteller, who comes all the way from Uganda, I asked him, yeah, we can all fall down, but what's one thing you need in your toolbox to rise up? And Brian Turiabadje answered, Wi-Fi. Please give it up for Brian Turiabadje.
2: So in Uganda, when a girl is about to get married, the bride's family normally have what they call the giveaway ceremony, where they formally hand her over to the groom's family. And this is normally followed by the wedding ceremony like after a week or so. So my sister's wedding was the one big function we're holding at home in over 30 years. And me being the little brother, the whole event felt so emotional for me, as it brought back all the little childhood memories, like how she just bossed me around and I pretended not to care. At that time, I was 25 and I was fresh off quitting my banking job, dead set on becoming an entrepreneur. My dad was already on the edge. First of all, between the giveaway ceremony, the wedding logistics, and now his son willingly walking away from a job which had just tripled his salary. To him, it was like watching someone sell a luxury car for a wheelbarrow and just smile about it. Formal employment was his love language. So at that point, when I told him I was quitting my job, the whole thing felt like I was joining a cult. But deep down, I wasn't just being dramatic. Pneumonia is the disease which kills over 1 million children every year, and most of these in low-resource settings. And to me, this wasn't just a statistic. My own grandmother had died because of pneumonia. And it was out of that conviction that I had to quit my banking job, because I was a telecom engineer, to focus my energies on innovating a technology that could help in detecting this pneumonia. So me and my group, I had invented a pneumonia detecting jacket that could be used by health workers by simply listening to the lung sounds from the chest, but also analyzing them and alerting health workers when it is still too early. So I was all in for this new technology, But when, at that point, when an opportunity came in for me to go to South Africa right in the middle of the wedding week, I found myself at crossroads. First of all, I could be the reliable groomsman to my sister's wedding, or else I could take this once-in-a-lifetime opportunity to advance my invention, pneumonia. So what did I do? I decided to do the most optimistic thing a 25-year-old can do. I decided to do both. Besides, the wedding was going to be like within 2 to 3 days, so I realized I had a lot of time. I could be back in time. So I secretly boarded that flight to South Africa while I was pretending to be actively involved in the wedding preparations via text. And while here in Johannesburg, the meetings were very productive but also exhaustive. I mean, I explained my technology to all these investors, demonstrated to them how the piece of the technology was working from A to Z, but even showed them the different case studies that we had done with the technology. My trip in Johannesburg was like a make or break because my business was young and this kind of funding is what would drive my invention forward. So after a series of those meetings, I went back to my hotel. And on the last day as I was checking out, the founder casually asked me, like, hey, I would like to offer you an extra night. Would you be in for it? Well, at that point, at 25, the extra night meant nice beddings, the fluffy towels, and most importantly, the free nice breakfast buffet the next day. So this was a no-brainer for me. The next day, the Friday, I woke up for my breakfast and I just ate like a king. Pancakes, more pancakes, and whatever else could fit on my plate. I had timed everything perfectly, that is to finish all my breakfast but also make it just in time for my flight. And 5 minutes before my Uber could arrive, he texted an accident. At that point, I started panicking. Every minute became like an hour. And I quickly rushed onto my phone and I had to order for another Uber to take me to the airport, which miraculously came on time. Things were looking good until I realized I couldn't check in online as I was heading to the airport. And at that point, my only hope was to find the airline's counter open. As soon as I reached the airport, I was met by this stern airline officer who, with zero emotion, told me I was 5 minutes too late. 5 minutes? I begged, I pleaded, nothing. Instead, he just pointed me to the rebooking desk and told me that I would have to pay a hefty cancellation fee, and on top of that my flight would be arriving the next day. I was doomed. Now, for those of you unfamiliar with African geography, the distance from Johannesburg to Kampala is like a 62-hour drive. So there's no way I was even going to use the road to get there. And remember, this was my sister's wedding, who had always been there for me. She even helped me with upkeep when mine ran out when we were in boarding school back then. And much more than that, she had asked me to be a groomsman, and now I was nowhere to be seen. And to my dad, he was still angry at me for having quit my banking job to focus on what he called those jackets. And to my entire family, I had always been the humble, reliable person. I was the last person they would expect to pull off a cross-border disappearance act just in the middle of the wedding week. And at that point, I realized I was just on my own. So I quickly panicked, and I started searching for alternative flights that would get me back in Kampala. And luckily, I was able to land onto an option which would work for me. So quickly, I booked it up, and I was ready to get in through my check-in formalities. So I checked in, went through, and after reaching the gate, I just sat down, thinking of the entire miracle that had happened to me, being able to make it for the wedding at that point in time. As I just settled down, I just double-checked this cheapest ticket which I had just bought. And that's when I noticed that the ticket I had bought had a 10-hour layover in Tigali Rwanda before going to Kampala, Uganda. At that point, I felt like the entire world was me. I started remembering all the time I'd been busy pretending to my family that I was involved in the wedding preparations, yet I was very far off. But anyway, I settled on for the flight, and by the time I was in Rwanda, I was already too exhausted, and I decided to just take a nap on those airport chairs, which I think were clearly made by someone who hates human beings. Sleep was just impossible. I couldn't sleep. But in the middle of that confusion, a thought came into my mind. What if I get a bus from Kigali, Rwanda, which is next to the southern western part of Uganda? I could make it in time. So determined, I rose up, went and convinced the airline's officers and also the airport formalities, and who were able to actually let me through. And just like that, I was on a bus. Just like a miracle of miracles, I arrived in the wedding area 15 minutes before the wedding could start. At that point, I was very dusty, hungry, and purely running on adrenaline. And I decided to rush into the nearest barber shop to work on my hair so that I could fit well into my groomsman role. And as soon as I pushed the door to open, there he was, my dad. Seated calmly in the barber chair like he had all the time in the world. So he looked at me in the mirror, he's like, hey, you, where are you coming from? Of course, I had all my luggage and all my bags, I couldn't lie anymore. It's like South Africa, long story. So he's like, so you went to South Africa just in the middle of the wedding week without telling me? At that point, things were becoming hard, and I decided to be heavily invested in my sideburns. And just before the barber could brush the last hairs off my neck, I glanced onto my phone and I saw a text from my sister. It's like, hey, we couldn't get a hold of you, so they had to remove you off the groomsmen list. Sorry. At that point, I was gutted. Not just because they had removed me from the groomsmen list, but my whole entire dressing plan was based on the groomsmen suit. So at that point, I had nothing formal to wear. But anyway, I went on and just attended the church service in what I was putting on. And just when the church service had ended, we went out for the official photos. And that's when I looked down on my t-shirt and I realized that what I was putting on proudly screamed, I love free Wi-Fi. At that point, there was no way I could risk being in my sister's lifetime family photo with such a t-shirt. So I just decided to stay in the back and I took a selfie as the only evidence that I had attended that wedding. And literally at that moment, the free breakfast felt like betrayal on a plate. But I'd made it to the wedding. And that meeting here in Johannesburg, which I had come for, eventually secured the funding that I desperately needed. And that same funding has been critical in advancing our invention, that now it's being used in over 500 families who are benefiting from it and are able to save more lives. And my sister, well, let's just say that there is that invisible sacred treaty between me and her, that every time I travel, I have to carry something for her to atone for my disappearance and also for ruining the entire groomsmen. And my father, he finally forgave me, not just because I turned up late, but because he can now look at the impact that my inventions have had. He no longer dismisses them as those jackets, but he now calls them my son's invention.

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0: 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Here's our host, artist Lebo Mashilo.
1: And now we travel to South Africa. Our storyteller is from right here at home. And when I ask them the same question, we can all fall down, but what is that one thing that you need in your toolkit to rise up? They say a Lebo Mathosa and FKA Twigs playlist. Please give it up for South Africa's own Lebogang Mogashwa.
2: It's 1995. I am 10 years old. Nelson Mandela is president. And there is this sense of transformation, newness, hope in South Africa. And that feeling is all over my village in Limpopo. People are trying new things. There are these youth groups that pop up. People are doing ballroom dancing, beauty pageants, drum majorettes. One night, my mother sits us down, my father, my cousins and I, and my baby sister, and she announces that she is going to run in the local government elections, the first ones, as a councillor. She is not asking, she's telling us. Because that's exactly the kind of woman that my mother was. When she decided to do something, she would get up and do it herself. If there was part of the road that was flooded, she would pick up a wheelbarrow and then go and start working. If you join her, fine. If you don't, it's okay. But on Saturday morning, you don't sleep in. I lean in and I say, family, since we're making announcements, I have decided to participate in a beauty pageant. I am going to join one of these child pageants and I'm going to win. My mother looks at me and she's like, look, I know you love things, you know. When we use our generator to watch TV, I'm the one who doesn't want it to stop. I want to be inside the TV. I want to be with the glamorous people. I go through all the magazines, I want to be in there, and I love pageants. And my mother says, but you're so shy, you don't know how to stand in front of people. Don't you prefer to be at home telling your stories to the trees and our chickens? And I say, no, I'm going to do it. And when I win, when I become Mr. South Africa, you are going to be the one who's proud that you encouraged me. And so I go into my first pageant ready. I rip off pages from magazines. I learn how to pose. I learn how to smile like the beauty queens. And I start learning to walk like Naomi Campbell. I invite my friends, my girlfriends and I all practice together. And by the time we arrive at the pageant, the organizer looks at us and she's like, oh, you don't need my help. I mean, she has to help me walk a little bit more like a boy. She's like, look, you are with the boys, but I love the enthusiasm. And I go for it. It's every day after school, we go, we practice. We are 10, 11. It's wonderful. And on the day of the pageant, my mother takes me to get my hair done. I get a cut and an S curl. I put on my giant linen pants, a navy double mesmerized polo shirt, and a velvet smoking jacket. It's all mismatched, but it works for me. And at the event, it's fun. My friends and I, you know, we're doing little dance routines. We're walking back and forth. I forget how to not walk like Naomi Campbell. I smile at everyone. I start waving as if I've already won.

0: one of the reasons I did this is that I had known that I was some different kind of boy. And sometimes I'd feel left alone, I'd feel a little bit judged, I'd feel kind of shunned. And there was a part of me that thought, if someone chose me as a beauty king and literally raised me up on a pedestal, then maybe people would leave me alone and think, oh, that's someone important. The judges ask us, who is your role model? And I say, Miss South Africa, Basitana Makgalemele. Because I want to become Mr. South Africa. And they're like, wait, are you sure you don't mean Miss South Africa? Later, they're announcing who won. And they start with the second prince. Someone else's name is mentioned. The first prince, someone else. And then the winner, Mr. Badimu. Lebohang Mohashwa. Me! I wear that sash and that plastic crown with pride. And I rush home and I tell my mother. And my mother is so proud of me. She's so happy. And she is in the middle of her own campaign. She's preparing speeches. Her message for the campaign is Itireleng, do it for yourselves. And she's running as an independent. Not because she hates politics, but she would say to us that it's because everything that she was doing in our village, she was doing it as just a member of the community. And at that time, everyone was into the campaign. A lot of the mothers loved that this woman, she was not yet 40. This young woman was energetic and doing this. But then I tell her that I'm going to enter a second pageant. And she's like, oh no, I thought this was a once-off. I'm like, well, you are not stopping. The new pageant is a little bit different. The age group ranges from 10 to 17. And they have a different way of working. They announced that we are going to have the dreaded swimsuit section. Girls will be wearing their swimming costumes, and boys will wear board shorts and be shirtless. The idea of walking in front of people shirtless with my soft belly and my soft chest terrifies me. But I don't tell my mother. I keep going because I think, well, you've committed to this. I have to walk straighter. I can't smile. I have to put on a boyish scowl. Because at that time, pageants had this sense of possibility. It wasn't just like a silly thing. You had this sense that you could win a village pageant, and then you would go and do something in the city, and then you'd have a provincial one, and then at some point you would do a national pageant. And I thought, if I went all the way, I could meet Miss South Africa. And so I do my best boy walk. I see other boys. They're 13, some of them are starting to develop muscles. And this time around, my outfit is a little bit subdued, but it's fine. And then they announce the winners. Again, second prince, first prince, and then the winner, Lebohang Mohashwa. And I am on a roll. I go home, I tell my mother, and she's like, is this the last one? I think she was starting to get concerned about where this would go. But there was something else happening. Her campaign was no longer fun. People would criticize the fact that someone like her, who used to be a domestic worker, didn't know how to do the job that would be required. And people started judging the fact that all these young men who were working with her, why were they coming and going? Where's the husband? My father was working in Johannesburg. One night, after her team left, a car parks outside our house. It's there for a couple of minutes. and then it drives off. But then it comes back the following night, and the following night, staying longer and longer. My mother becomes rattled. So she blows out all the candles in our house and barricades my cousins and I in her bedroom. She takes this old toy gun and stands by the window, opens the window, and yells, "Ntlogeleng! Leave me alone!" The car drives off. My cousins and I say to her, "What if they actually had guns? What were you going to do?" And she says, with a shaky voice, "No one else can decide when I stop. This is what I want to do, and I will not be intimidated." And so I go into my third pageant, galvanized by my mother's strength. These 13-year-olds and 14-year-olds that I'm competing with are doing push-ups before we practice. They compare muscles. They sort of start to walk a little bit more like male models. And one of them looks at me and he's like, "This is not for girls." I still don't tell my mother. And on the day of that pageant, I steal a little bit of my mother's Elizabeth Arden perfume to strengthen myself. I put a little bit of Vaseline on my non-existent muscles to sort of look a bit strong. And I stand on the edge of the hall where we're walking, and I see the audience. And my mother's words come back to me. "You don't know how to be in front of people. This is going to be so difficult for you. But I've already committed." Stand on the edge. The music is playing, and I am wearing my father's pants, black trousers, a black shirt, and my velvet jacket. I look a little bit like a baby undertaker, but it's fine. I take a deep breath, and then I start walking, but as I'm about to move, the organizer yanks off my glasses, and he says they don't go with my look. And so I'm walking, blurry-eyed, terrified, scowling and trying to look like a man and thinking, how did I end up here at this most unglamorous place? It's time to announce the winners. They start with the second prince. Someone has mentioned. First prince, Lebohang Mogashwa. I've come in second place. I'm standing in front of all these people and I immediately weep. At first, it looks like tears of joy, but I cry so much that it's clear that I am crushed. I mean, one would think that with everything that was going on, I would be relieved just to be, you know, one of the top three. But I had invested so much. And then I noticed that everyone could see that I was crying because I was hurt. So then I started asking for my glasses. I was like, "Oh no, I can't see. That's why I'm crying. I need my glasses." I mean, even today when I go back home, there are still people who are like, "Do you remember when you cried and you said you didn't have your glasses?" But we all knew that you were mad because you didn't win. I go back home weeping. I go into my mother's bedroom. She's working on her campaign, approving posters, deciding what she's going to wear on election day, wondering what else can be done to convince people that she can do the job. I finally tell her everything. I tell her how difficult it's been. I tell her that I thought I was doing this thing that was going to bring fun for me, but now I find myself so terrified. She listens to me, and then she says, "It's okay. You wanted to do something and you tried. You can cry. Cry as much as you want. But tomorrow, you will rise up and you will do something else. You can do a pageant that feels more fun. You can do ballroom dancing. Or you can keep telling stories to our trees and chickens." you will just do something else. A few weeks later, it's election day, and my mother's ready. She wears this giant, puffy, black and gold dress with a hat to match. She looks like she's going to her own pageant. And I'm excited. I think, well, if I didn't win, then at least my mother will win. And then later she comes back and she tells us how it went. She came in second, just like me, which was huge for an independent campaign. Yes. But she was still upset because she thought maybe having the position will help galvanize the work that she was already doing. She was upset. And she went to bed early. But true to her words, she woke up the next morning and she did something new. Along with the group that she was working with, they went on to organize and started an adult learning center in our village. They used empty land to plant food. And they didn't wait for our village to be noticed. They campaigned hard for our village to get electricity, and by 1997 we did. Yeah. And today I am not a beauty king or beauty queen, but I wake up every day and I write these narratives for film, TV, theater, and where no matter the genre, I write about these characters who always stand out and stand up. Thank you.
1: That was Lebo Mohashwa. He's the writer-producer of the Netflix drama Savage Beauty. He lives in Johannesburg with his soon-to-be husband, and he's producing a new series celebrating his childhood love of fabulous women doing terrible things. After her run for office, his mother Joyce successfully campaigned for their village to be electrified. And at her funeral in 2013, people eulogized her as the woman who brought light to their village. You can find out more about the Moth's global community workshops and Moth events all around the world by going to themoth.org. While you're there, you will also see a photo of Lebo in his pageantry finest. In a moment, our last story, a Kenyan woman redefines what's normal for girls.

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1: 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And today is the final day of the Sioux City Public Museum's exhibit, Call to Arms, Sioux City and U.S. Military History. 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Coming up at noon, we have the Post, but let's go back to the Moth Radio Hour right here on Siouxland Public Media. 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
2: 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I'm Sarah Austin Jeunesse. We're listening to We Rise, recorded live at a Moth Night in South Africa. 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
3: For our last story, we travel all the way to Kenya. And when we ask our storyteller the same question, we can all fall down, but what do you need in your toolkit to rise up? She answered, friends and foes. Hey, it's about to get real, Chomies. 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
4: I'm the firstborn in a family of six girls. And I was born to an adventurous mother and a very reserved father. They made an amazing couple, I tell you that. And so my mom used to push me to do things that in my village and tribe were not normal for girls. This one time, my cousin Tony came to visit, and he was picking berries up a tree. And my mom told him, don't give her those berries. No, because I was waiting down there. And she was like, Wamaitha, can you go up there and get the berries yourself? And she assisted me to ride bikes. I was skating in the mud in broken basins. I was playing football. And that in my tribe was termed as Wanjakehe. That is too much of a boy to be a girl. And the villagers were talking, she's messed up goods. She's messed her reproductive system. She's not okay. She's not a girl. At the age of 5, we got our first second-born sister, and I became a mother and a nanny. For those of us who want to be honest, in the African village, and I was carrying them on my back. And 11 years later, I had raised 5 girls. I became their caretaker. But to the extent that they fall sick, and instead of calling their mother, they would call me. And that was a huge thing. It actually led me to become a doctor, because then I realized that I wanted to take care of children, that I wanted to ensure they have a chance to live because of the love that I had given my sisters and they had given me back. Fast forward to when I'm 19, I go to med school. First day, I'm in the morgue. And I faint. So I call my mom. And she's like, did anybody else faint? I'm like, no. She's like, can you go back to class and learn, Elizabeth? And at that point, I realized that not only was there the spirit of adventure or the thrill for it, but she was also pushing me to get and achieve whatever I wanted to achieve. Unexpectedly, at 23, she died. And my dad had died 4 years earlier. So I was the actual mother and provider to my 5 sisters. And I was in med school, I was hustling, and I was taking care of them. It was not easy. But you know, we had to go through life, right? We weren't giving up. And we didn't have any boys to fight for us, so we had to be the boys. So at 26, my second born sister then is 21. She's able to take care of the girls. I'm done with med school. I'm posted to northeastern Kenya. It's the hardest place to work. At that time, there was Al-Shabaab, there was militia, there was insecurity at the amber level. But then they also had the poorest health indicators. They had the highest levels of maternal mortalities and the highest levels of neonatal mortalities. And I was sharp. I was the best in my class. I have my name in the University of Nairobi's board in 2005 as the best med student. And I was like, I want to go there. One, for the adventure of it. Maybe I might find love in the desert. But also to know how they live. And I also wanted to make a difference. I wanted to save the lives of those children and save the lives of those women and ensure that they don't die for something that can be prevented. So I reported a day earlier. That's how excited I was. I was given a big house as the district medical officer, and I had neighbors and all that. And I started programs that would take services closer to the people. Those are pastoralists. They don't most of the time come to the health facilities. So I needed to get to them where they were. But I didn't find love, not there. We used to go for seminars though, and you know, not in the desert, in the towns. I found this young guy at the age of 28, and I think I fell in love. Distance though was a challenge. Maybe kept me grounded, sort of. I was worried about being too adventurous and losing him, but I was there and we fell in love. At 30, in my tribe, if you're not married, people talk. And I didn't have my mother or father to fight for me this time. And the rumors came back. She's spoiled goods. Her reproductive system, remember? Remember what she used to do when she was young? This is the repercussions of that. I had to get married. So I got married to that guy. I didn't date too many men. That one guy, lucky me, huh? So I got married. And soon after, we got my firstborn son. And 3 months in, I was okay. I was waking up, feeding the baby, clothing him. I had a nanny though, you know, baby language and stuff. I don't even know if he understood. But at 4 months, I was done. Not because I don't love my son. I do. But I was empty. I was very empty. I was not fulfilled, if I may say. I needed to go back to work. So I talked to my husband, and he says, okay, short distances, don't put yourself in the line of danger. And I did that, and, you know, short trips, I'm back home, I'm seeing them, and I got pregnant again. And this time I think I was rushing against time. They say at 35, risky pregnancy, right? Oh, thank medicine, now that is not a challenge. But then I was rushing so that I can get them babies before 35. So second born comes, same routine, 3 months in, but at the 4th month, I am completely done. I'm borderline postpartum depression. I love that guy. I love those kids. But there's this emptiness in my chest. And I'm looking at my kids. They are privileged. They have everything. And there are kids somewhere dying. And I would be making a difference in their lives. I would be saving them. I kind of felt like a disciple that God was pushing to make sure that I take care of them. So at 4 a.m., I woke up my husband. And I told him, I can't do this anymore. It felt like it was the end of a marriage. I was angry at him, angry at the nanny. I sort of wasn't okay, you know. And he just told me, Wamaitha, go back to sleep. We are not having this conversation now. Well, when he calls me by my traditional name, I know it's serious, huh? Women. So I zip it and go back to sleep and wait for an appropriate time, not 4 a.m. So that evening he comes home and we have this intense conversation. But at the end of it, he says, I know you're happiest when you're working, but I will ask you one thing. Don't love your work more than you love me and your kids. And don't put yourself in the line of danger. So 1 year later, I'm going back to Garissa to take vaccines. And like 3 months before, KMTC had been attacked by Al-Shabaab. And so everything there was chaos. But there was a measles outbreak and over 100 children had died. And I couldn't sleep at night. It felt like it was my cause. So I went to Garissa. The locals didn't want to go there. Everything was in the amber. But who is like me? Adventurers. the thrill, but also the desire to ensure that those children are taken care of. And I knew I could. So I look for a solution. I tell the county director, get me guards, get me escort cars. And he gets me policemen and we are on our way. These guys are strong, man. They got these vests, these guns and all. And I'm thinking, I'm very safe. Huh? And I ask them, how is the Al-Shabaab issue? They say, we've handled them. We've had a few incidences, but I think we're okay. You know, it's not as bad as it was. And we make idle talk. But 50 minutes in, and I hear this loud noise, so loud. And a few seconds later, another loud noise shatters the glass. And at that point, people are yelling. But there's this one policeman is shouting, we are under attack. It's an ambush. Get down. Get down. And I'm in the back seat of a Land Cruiser. And you know, the driver's seat and the back seat. And I fit over there like this big mass. I wasn't squished. I actually felt safe. It's like they were protecting me in sorts. And then the car stops. Everyone is down. They're shooting back. And at that point, my life is flashing in front of me. The choices I've made, the decisions I've made. There's nothing as hard as knowing you're about to die and then your husband is going to marry someone who will choose whether to love your children or not. So a few minutes later, this policeman tells me, get down, Lisa, madam, get down. They're shooting the car. The bullets are going through the car. They're really low. They'll get you. I can't move. I'm frozen. I can't stand. My fear took over. So they pull me down and put me on the ground. And one of them lies on top of me. I think they are worried I run, you know, because you don't know what a scared person would do. And at that point, a bullet brushes my hair. And I've had enough. And the adventure, the thrill, the desire to take care of those babies, I black out. I have nothing more to give. I'm done. And I wake up an hour later. And we are in the car. I don't know how they got me in the car. I'm heavy though. So I don't know how they do that. But they do it. And we are headed not to Garissa, but towards Lagdera. And in my mind, I'm like, what? Why would you be going towards more danger? And they tell me we lost one of our own. So it cannot be in vain. We have to complete this mission. I rant. I'm angry. But I'm defeated. Because honestly, I think we need to complete the mission as well. So I go quiet. And we get to Lagdera. And when we get there, we take the vaccines. The joy on the faces of the healthcare providers. The children that came to receive us. Made me temporarily forget I almost lost my life. We get back to Garissa and I'm in this room alone and I break down. My wells can't stop. And at that point I say, I won't do this again. I'm going to love my husband. I'm going to love my babies and I'm going to be near them to take care of them. So we go home and I tell my husband that I have decided to not go back to the danger zones. And he says, That's weird, because you're happiest when you're at work. He thought he didn't like me working. But well, I didn't want to dive into that conversation. So I stayed home, and then 8 months in, I'm not okay. And we can never have a happy moment in that house. And he tells me, just go back to work, you know, just go back to work. We can't live like this. So I make a call, and I'm back to work. But this time, I choose how I work, and I go to the field 40% of my time, and 60% of it I'm at home, and I'm able to take care of them, and protect them, and love on them. And what I've learned is that a strong woman is a woman who knows when to stop, when to pause and reflect, and when to actually strike a balance, because we also need to live a full life. Thank you very much.

0: Chucky.
1: Lisa Mucciocchi is still navigating these two worlds. She says, balancing the heavy, vital work of health systems leadership with the chaotic, beautiful energy of a house full of kids and animals is exactly what keeps me grounded right now. Here's our host, Lebo Mashile, to close us out.
0: Joburg, you have been spectacular. Performing for you is like a hug for the soul. We love you so much. We love how animated you are. We love the way you listen. We love the way you don't listen when you listen even. The way you're on stage with everybody, you rock. You fill us up, and we hope that these stories have filled you up. Go well, good night, God bless, and thank you.
1: 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Thank you for listening, and we hope you'll join us next time.

0: The live host of this episode of the Moth Radio Hour was Lebo Mashile. Lebo is an award-winning poet, author, producer, and actress. The radio show was produced by me, Jay Allison, and Sarah Austin Jeunesse, who also hosted along with Lebo. And she directed the stories in the show along with Jennifer Hickson. Co-producer is Vicky Merrick, associate producer Emily Couch. The live event was produced by Haley Evans and Chris Beluyet. The Moss leadership team includes Gina Duncan, Christina Norman, Marina Cluche, Jordan Cardinale, Caledonia Cairns, Kate Keller, Suzanne Rust, Sarah Jane Johnson, and Patricia Urena. Moss stories are true as remembered and affirmed by the storytellers. Our theme music is by The Drift. 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
1: 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Happy Sunday morning. This is Earl Horlick. For today, expect cloudy skies with a light wind from the east with a high near 80. For tonight, there's a 60% chance for rain with a low around 62. And for your Monday forecast, tomorrow, the start of the work week, mostly cloudy with a high near 77. Coming up at 1 o'clock, we have Living on Earth. At 2 p.m., Brett Hayworth. At 3 o'clock, Wait, Wait, Don't Tell Me. And at 4 p.m., All Things Considered from National Public Radio. But up next, we have The Pulse right here on Siouxland Public Media. 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
2: From WHYY in Philadelphia, this is The Pulse. I'm Mike and Scott. Hunter is a red-tailed hawk living in a small zoo, and fresh food has just arrived, a dead rat. Hunter dives right in, but then she stops eating and brings the rest of the rat over to Stan, a turkey vulture living in the same enclosure.
3: So she took what she wanted first, but then she brought the rest of the rat down for Stan to eat.
2: It's unusual for birds of different species to share food like this, but these two have been living together for years, and they seem to be friends.
3: Sometimes a bird will just choose one being to be with, and Stan has definitely picked that one being to be with, and it's Hunter, the red-tailed hawk.
2: On today's show, the inner lives of animals and what we can actually learn about them. First, the news.
4: Live from NPR News in Washington, I'm Amy Held. Treasury Secretary Scott Bessent is expected to announce new aggressive sanctions on Iran tomorrow, President Trump calling it Economic D-Day. Iran says any country that participates in these efforts will be considered an enemy and targeted. NPR's Hadil El-Shalchi reports.
5: President Trump has warned that the U.S. will wage new economic warfare against Iran this week. Iran has spent almost half a century weathering the weight of U.S. sanctions, with ordinary Iranians bearing the brunt of the consequences. Trump didn't outline details of the new punishment, but said that they would be, quote, unprecedented and aimed at forcing Iran to open the Strait of Hormuz. In an interview on state TV, Iran's new security chief said that Iran would, quote, harm the interests of surrounding countries if they joined Trump's new economic war. Iran has been targeting U.S. military installations in the Gulf and Jordan since the beginning of the war. Hadil Al-Shalchi, NPR News, Istanbul.
4: A trade war is upending decades of free trade between the U.S. and Canada. Canadian Prime Minister Mark Carney says they will, quote, attack back after President Trump imposed 50% tariffs on wide-ranging goods. The detainment by Immigration and Customs Enforcement agents of a 5-year-old boy and his father is sparking controversy, Texas Public Radio's Jerry Clayton reports.
6: 5-year-old Liam Tadeo and his father, Victor Martinez Nieto, are being held in a family detention center in Dilley, Texas, after being picked up by ICE last week in Austin on the way to a soccer game. U.S. Representative Greg Kassar of Austin took to social media and called for the release of the pair, along with all children at the facility, urging for what he called the trailer prison to be shut down.
7: Because kids should be playing soccer, going to school, living their lives, not being arrested on the streets.
6: Kassar pointed to a similar case when a 5-year-old Minnesota boy was sent to and detained in Dilley, sparking a nationwide outcry. I'm Jerry Clayton in San Antonio.
4: The main event kicks off this hour in the nation's capital, hosting its first ever IndyCar race in celebration of 250 years of America. NPR's Ava Berger reports from the track at the National Mall.
8: At 8 a.m., fans were already sprinting into the National Mall. Not for the museums, for the cars. Decked out in American flag pants and a Freedom 250 shirt and hat, Cameron Graves already had a front row seat by 8:15 a.m. He described the feeling at the Freedom 250 Grand Prix.
9: Oh, man. Patriotic and electric.
8: IndyCar drivers started their practice laps at 9:15 a.m. President Donald Trump is expected to wave the green flag around 1:15 p.m. to start the 250-mile race. Ava Berger, NPR News, Washington.
4: This is NPR News. Arizona, California, and Nevada are preparing to head back to the negotiating table after the federal government cut 20% of the water they can use from the Colorado River over the next 2 years. What happens after 2028 remains an open question. So does what happens in upstream states that also rely on the river: Colorado, Utah, Wyoming, and New Mexico. Experts say more action is needed as climate change and drought lower levels in the river states have drawn on for years. Current cuts are expected to hit the Tucson and Phoenix areas the hardest. A judge has denied the motion for a new trial for a black teenager who was convicted in the fatal stabbing of a white teenager in Texas. Caroline Love from member station KERA reports that the case has received national attention.
10: Anthony was sentenced to 35 years in prison for the fatal stabbing of 17-year-old Austin Metcalf. A Texas judge denied the motion for a new trial on Saturday. Anthony's attorneys argued an off-the-record agreement between the defense and prosecution during the trial coerced Anthony to give up his right to testify and denied him a complete defense. Anthony's text messages revealed he regularly carried a knife and had a history of fighting. And Metcalf and his brother served a year of probation for spraying graffiti that said Heil Hitler and kill all black people. Anthony's attorney said he plans to appeal. For NPR News, I'm Caroline Love in Dallas.
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11: 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And the Public Welfare Foundation, committed to advancing transformative youth and criminal justice reforms.
12: 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The Sutherlands support WHYY and its commitment to the production of programs that improve our quality of life.
2: This is The Pulse, stories about the people and places at the heart of health and science. I'm Mike and Scott.
13: Hello, horse. How are you?
2: I'm walking by beautiful horses in their stalls at Shimoni Equestrian Center in Philadelphia. It's a huge new facility with an arena for riding lessons and polo games.
13: Shakespeare, Morty, Shady. Why are you shady?
2: I'm here to test out an app called the Equine Pain and Welfare app. It claims to assess if a horse is in pain. This is a tech sector that's growing rapidly right now, with all kinds of apps and gadgets aimed at better understanding the experiences of animals. I arrive at the stall of our test subject, a dark brown horse named Will Smith.
13: Will Smith is a 17-year-old thoroughbred. He came to us as a rescue as a 2-year-old, and he is used for riding lessons and polo.
2: Leslie Heiner is executive director of a program called Work to Ride at Shimoni. The organization offers riding lessons and they also have a successful polo team. Will is clearly happy to see Leslie and he playfully nudges her with his muzzle.
14: Oh, he's one of my favorites. Oh, yeah. When he came here as a two-year-old, his name is Will Smith because he has a ton of personality. He likes to play around, joke.
2: Thoroughbreds are usually known to be high-strung, but Leslie says Will has a very relaxed personality. He doesn't get agitated easily.
14: Whereas we have some other horses in the barn that are extremely reactive, whatever stimulus you give them, he's not one of those. He just kind of yawns and says, okay.
2: This chill personality hasn't always served him well.
14: As a two-year-old, he could not outrun a billy goat. He was very slow. They knew he wasn't going to make it in racing. However, when he was four, he woke up.
2: I've come to the stable with Pulse reporter Alan Yu, who has the app ready to go.
15: So I'm going to say start the measurement.
2: There's a long checklist of things we're supposed to look out for and observe.
15: Okay. Score the movements for 5 minutes. So lying down or rolling. Will is not lying down or rolling. And then overall appearance, reaction to observer. I guess he's quiet but alert, approaches, turns to observer. He's not restless. He's not reluctant to move. He's not lowering his head. And then sweating. I don't see signs of sweating. I'm going to touch his head briefly.
14: No, oftentimes when they are in a lot of pain, they will sweat profusely.
2: Leslie is nodding her head as Alan goes through the list.
14: As a seasoned horse person, these are all things that you would notice in an animal. However, it could be useful for people that are not accustomed to owning a horse or know those behaviors.
2: Leslie says spending a lot of time with horses and observing them are key to understanding their inner experiences.
14: They can definitely let you know when they're not happy.
3: How so?
14: Definitely. Let's say, for example, we have one horse, Lily, who was given to us as a polo pony. Well, we discovered that she hates polo. Hates. But we put her in the riding lesson program, and she will cart people around all day long, up, down, up, and she just loves it. But she hates polo. She was awful at it. She'd let you know. She'd pin her ears back. She'd, you know, scooch around. She didn't like it at all.
2: She says they all have different personalities. We walk over to a horse named Jane.
14: Hello, Mama.
2: Leslie says Jane is a bit of a drama queen.
14: She's kind of standoffish.
16: There's a weird way in which her face to me looks less friendly than Will's.
14: No, that's a good observation. We have a saying in the horse industry that the horse has a kind eye. So when you look at them, you can say, oh, that horse has a kind eye.
2: No kind eye with Jane. This horse looked like she was giving me the side eye. But really, the only thing I was basing this assessment on was my reading of human faces. Maybe that was just the way her eyelids were shaped. As humans, how can we figure out what's going on inside of another animal's head? How can we gauge their personalities, understand their emotions, or their pain? It's a question that has fascinated scientists and researchers, and they are trying to decode those experiences. On this episode, the inner lives of animals and what we can actually learn about them. When primatologist Christine Webb was still in college, she was taught that scientists should be very careful with this topic.
17: You come to learn that talking about animal emotions or feelings is somehow unscientific, that you're being anthropomorphic, right? We're just projecting human-like qualities onto these other forms of life.
2: But that scientific training felt at odds with Christine's observation of animals, like the dogs she had as a child, the squirrels and birds she had watched for hours. Then she was doing fieldwork in Namibia. She was following a troop of baboons, and one of them taught her an important lesson.
17: One baboon named Bear, a young male baboon, and he was causing a lot of trouble.
2: One day, Bear and a bunch of other baboons mobbed another field researcher on Christine's team.
17: They had surrounded her. They were slapping her legs, barking. It wasn't really clear what had happened, but Bear was the clear instigator.
2: Christine says it was scary. So the next morning, when she went out to observe the baboons, she was very cautious.
17: And I was keeping my distance this time, worried about a repeat attack, when over the ridge marches Bear and his entourage again. And this time, they were making a beeline for me.
2: Her heart was racing. Her palms were sweaty. She was not in a good position.
17: I was wobbling down this steep, rocky outcrop, and I could not easily get out of their way. And I did everything I could to remain calm, at least on the surface, but I was absolutely terrified. I thought, okay, now it's my turn.
2: Bear was clearly the ringleader, getting closer and closer.
17: Finally, he gets so close that he is able to put his hand in between my hiking boots, and he looks up at me and he bares his teeth into this most awkward, forced grimace. And I remember it so well because I had never seen baboon teeth that up close, and they were so white and square. They looked like dentures. They were perfect. And as a primatologist, I know that this is a pacifying gesture. This is something that baboons do to mitigate and reconcile after conflicts. So they use it to appease one another and to ease tensions. So in that moment, Bear not only showed that he had empathy, right? That he knew what I was feeling despite all my efforts to conceal it. He knew that I was afraid. And I believe he also had to know that I knew what had happened the day before with my colleague. In other words, Bear knew what I knew, and he was trying to make it right. And in primatology, we call this ability to know what another knows theory of mind. And that capacity is something we long thought to be uniquely human. And Bear, in that moment, taught me that it's not. And not only did he show theory of mind, but he showed theory of mind for a member of another species.
2: Christine argues that our reluctance to accept complex emotions and inner lives in other animals comes from a false sense of superiority, because humans want to believe they are the only ones who have these kinds of experiences. She challenges this point of view in her new book, The Arrogant Ape: The Myth of Human Exceptionalism and Why It Matters. She says her work has been shaped by famous primatologist Franz de Waal. She took a class with him at Emory University.
17: He became my mentor. And one of the first slides he showed in his class was an image of two chimpanzees reaching out to one another in a friendly gesture. And he told the class he had taken that photograph moments after a conflict between these two chimpanzees. And this was surprising because you would think, okay, after a conflict, chimpanzees should just avoid one another. Mm-hmm. But actually, moments after the photograph was taken, they came together again in a friendly embrace. And the existence of such a behavior, such a recognizable behavior in another primate species, started to make me think, are there shared underlying motivations and emotions, you know, for reconciliation behavior? And I ended up devoting a lot of my research to that kind of question. And indeed, there are. So because other primates are our closest living relatives, we can readily identify and understand and study their emotions and their internal lives, perhaps more so than we can with beings we're more distantly related to.
2: And what happens to those suggestions that you mentioned earlier that, oh, you're just anthropomorphizing this animal? Is that assumption changing as different and other research is coming out?
17: Yeah, so I do think there is, in my field, growing kind of criticism of the knee-jerk reaction to just call something anthropomorphic when we talk about the emotional lives of other animals. My mentor, Franz de Waal, he coined an alternative term called anthropodenial, which is the tendency to deny similarities between humans and other species when in fact those similarities do exist. And one reason we're taught to avoid anthropomorphizing is that in science, we're always supposed to look for the most simple, straightforward explanation. And so if a behavior can be explained at a simpler level of analysis, we shouldn't invoke a mentalistic explanation for that behavior. Mm-hmm. It's a parsimony principle. But what Franz de Waal said is, in reaction to that, is that actually sometimes the most simple, straightforward, parsimonious explanation is to assume evolutionary continuity, so that when a chimpanzee extends his arm in a friendly looking way, it's actually more parsimonious from an evolutionary point of view to assume friendly intentions.
2: When you're doing the kind of work that you described in observing the baboons, for example, how do you study their behavior, their interactions, their emotions? What does it take? Because obviously there's the absence of being able to communicate. So how do we observe those behaviors and make sense of them?
17: Yeah, so I'll use an example to explain this. Another behavior that I became really interested in is consolation behavior. So reconciliation is when two former opponents engage in friendly interactions. Consolation is when an uninvolved bystander of that original conflict approaches the victim and offers some kind of reassuring contact. And this behavior, which is known as consolation, is seen as the best behavioral marker of empathy in the animal kingdom. And so what gives us confidence that when an individual consoles another, they're experiencing a form of empathy? Well, we look at the function of that behavior. We look, okay, does that behavior actually serve to comfort the individual who's in distress? And indeed it does. Is that behavior more likely in close social relationships? We know that empathy is something that is stronger when you're in good close relationship with another individual. So do you see consolation happening more between close social partners? And indeed we do.
2: Researchers have also collected other evidence.
17: For instance, that the behavior is regulated by oxytocin, which is a hormone we know to be heavily active and involved in empathic responses in humans and other species. And so you gather all these different forms of evidence, right? And collectively, it can give you pretty confident sense that that behavior is indicative of empathy.
2: A lot of researchers are beginning to use artificial intelligence to decode certain aspects of animal behavior, to perhaps learn more about animal language. And I'm wondering how you feel about that, because it may well be built again on this concept of human superiority, because AI was fed and programmed by humans.
17: Yeah, I'm so glad you asked me this. Not many people have asked me this question, but I am very skeptical about these efforts to decode or translate animal communication using large language models. In part, as you said, because it's taking a very human and often not even a human universal, but a very, you know, particularly culturally specific human way of understanding the world and communicating and using that as the benchmark for understanding how other animals might be communicating. And it's completely detached, right, from context, from understanding, okay, and let's say if you're trying to decode whale song, well, do we know anything about this whale and who he's communicating to? Do we know about the history of that relationship? Do we know what's going on in the ocean at that moment? Do we know what time of day it is? Much of the AI animal translation efforts are completely removed from these broader contextual circumstances and contexts, which even human translators who are working to translate across human languages have long identified as being fundamental, right? That translation is an inexact science or art, and it requires so much information. I think these AI technologies are really narrow and reducing it to, you know, basically binary code. And it, I'm skeptical of it for that reason. And I'm also skeptical of it for ethical reasons. I really think there needs to be more attention to and conversation around, okay, why are we trying to communicate with these animals? Are we actually trying to help them? Are we going to use our knowledge to only further exploit them? So we need to be having ethical conversations and also about the kind of relationship that this reinforces between humans and the rest of life.
2: Christine Webb is an assistant professor in the Department

0: unusual bond.
1: Come on down here.
2: Zookeeper Jessica Ciermello leads me into an enclosure at the Elmwood Park Zoo in Norristown, Pennsylvania, where branches crisscross through the air. She's holding three dead white rats and a big piece of a deer's neck.
1: And they also have ground meat, so I typically like to make like little meatballs for these guys and hide them around. That way they can like find them.
2: Inside, Stan the turkey vulture sits on a log near the ground. She's all black except for her featherless red face. Hunter, the red-tailed hawk, perches quietly on a branch higher up. She's brown with fluffy beige feathers on her stomach, the signature copper-colored tail, and a sharp-looking beak. Jessica balances the rats and meatballs on branches around the enclosure.
1: So Hunter here is going to go for a rat first, and that's normally what she goes for.
2: In the wild, hawks like Hunter hunt for prey like mice, voles, and squirrels. Here, Hunter hops along the branch toward one of the rats and grabs it with her beak. She picks off a few bites before eventually gripping the rat in her talons and making her way towards Stan.
1: It looks like Hunter just dropped a portion, if not all, of that rat. So she took what she wanted first, but then she brought the rest of the rat down for Stan to eat, and now Stan has it in her mouth.
2: It's unusual for birds of different species to share food like this. In the wild, red-tailed hawks and turkey vultures live in the same ecosystem. They sometimes soar on the same drafts of air. But ornithologists say they rarely interact, and when they do, they're usually competing for food, with hawks scaring vultures away from carcasses. But Jessica's not surprised by Hunter and Stan's behavior. She says for years, zoo staff have known that these two birds are a bonded pair.
1: Sometimes a bird will just choose one being to be with, and Stan has definitely picked that one being to be with, and it's Hunter, the red-tailed hawk, which is totally fine.
2: These two birds have a lot in common. They both came to the Elmwood Park Zoo about 2 decades ago from different wildlife rehab clinics. Vets think they were both shot while living in the wild. They both suffered broken bones and now have wings that droop.
1: They have a pellet, actually, in each of their right wings.
2: Hunter can still fly a little bit. Stan, not so much. Jessica thinks this might be part of why they get along so well.
1: I feel like they just kind of depend on each other. Stan, on some level, you know, realizes that Hunter can gain some of that air. She can swoop down and get the rat and bring it closer to her.
2: Jessica says zoo staff have also seen the two birds perching together and grooming each other's feathers with their beaks. That's a behavior typically exhibited by breeding partners known as allopreening. And there are more signs that Hunter and Stan are more than friends. At 20 and 22, the two birds are getting older, so Jessica says this hasn't happened for a few years. But in their younger years, she says staff saw that they were clearly into each other.
1: They would try to copulate.
2: During those breeding seasons, the two would also collaborate on nests. Hunter the hawk would go around collecting sticks from the ground in the enclosure and shape them into a nest.
1: And then Stan, if you watch at a certain time, like if you're lucky enough to see it, will rearrange the nest in the way she wants it to be, which is really cute to watch. And it's really interesting that happens because turkey vultures don't really build nests. They don't do that.
2: Hunter would lay an egg.
1: And then Stan would actually sometimes sit on the egg.
2: Zoo staff would have to quickly replace it with a fake one. That's because Stan couldn't actually fertilize the egg, so it would rot. And rotting things, well, you know how turkey vultures are.
1: Stan's gonna smell that egg, and she's gonna go over and start eating that egg.
2: Pretty romantic. Zoo staff aren't sure when Hunter and Stan first met, but the two have been living together without other birds for at least a decade. In the wild, both species are monogamous and thought to return to the same partners year after year.
1: Sometimes when there's lack of mates, like there's not another male turkey vulture or red-tailed hawk, they will find companionship in whatever is available. They had each other, so they luckily bonded together. And it would cause more stress to break them up than to leave them together.
2: A few years ago, the two were separated for several weeks while Stan healed from an injury to her toe. Zoo veterinarian Michelle Goodman says during this time, neither bird ate as well as they normally would.
3: Which we would expect from Stan because she was undergoing medical treatment. And usually when animals are in the hospital, it requires a little bit more coaxing to get them to eat. But we wouldn't have expected any impact on Hunter.
2: These two birds can't procreate.

0: their relationship won't help them pass down their genes. So I asked Jessica, the zookeeper, why she thinks these two birds act this way and what she thinks Hunter and Stan feel for each other.
1: So as a human being, you want to say friendship and love and all that fun stuff. But as a keeper, it's, I think, a part of getting through the day to day and surviving.
0: For scientists, it's challenging to interpret these types of emotions in non-human animals. Zanna Clay is a psychologist at Durham University in England who studies the behavior of great apes and humans. Zanna says that the strong feelings we have toward other humans, especially the urges we have to take care of our children, are probably similar to the nurturing drives that seem to motivate Hunter and Stan. But she says birds are so different from humans, there's a lot left to learn about their inner experiences.
2: Of course, humans, we have a lot of very sophisticated processes of reflecting and bringing in memories into our shared experiences with others, that we sort of have living experiences of them in mind, in our imaginations. We don't know whether or not those birds have this kind of higher level of, I guess, musings of someone else.
0: Stephanie Poindexter is a biological anthropologist at the University at Buffalo who studies primate behavior. She says scientists have observed biological clues like hormone levels or brain activity that suggest bonded relationships like Hunter and Stan's feel nice. She says the birds may think they can reproduce, or maybe they interact just to stay stimulated.
3: To me, there's no doubt that there is some positive thing that they're taking away from these interactions, or else they wouldn't repeat them.
0: Even after Hunter stopped laying eggs a few years ago, Jessica the zookeeper says nothing has changed in the two birds' relationship.
1: They're still, you know, acting as companions as they always have. They've picked each other, and that's it. Nothing's going to break them up except, you know, old age in the end.
0: Whatever Hunter and Stan feel for each other, zoo staff plan to keep them together for the rest of their lives.
4: That story was reported by Sophia Schmidt. We're talking about the inner lives of animals and what we can actually learn about them. Coming up, many people think that some animals, like lobsters, crabs, or fish, don't feel pain.
5: Because they think, oh, well, they're cold-blooded, they live under water, they're expressionless, they don't vocalize.
4: But scientists are pushing back against that idea. That's next on The Pulse.
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8: 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Happy Sunday afternoon. This is Earl Horlick. And taking place at 2 p.m., the Betty Strong Encounter Center will host some foot-stomping music as Crabgrass performs traditional bluegrass and country music. Crabgrass takes listeners back in time to the songs of the Grand Ole Opry as they perform music from the Carter family, Bill Monroe, Fletts and Scruggs, and various other artists. And Lamb Theater is kicking off its brand new season with Dear Jack, Dear Louise running now through August 30th. This heartwarming story follows the real-life pen pal courtship of playwright Ken Ludwig's parents during World War II. Evening shows are at 7 p.m. with a 1:30 Sunday matinee at Klinger Neal Theater. Coming up at 2 o'clock, we have Brett Hayworth. But let's go back to The Pulse right here on Siouxland Public Media. Make it a great day.
4: This is The Pulse. I'm Mike and Scott. We're talking about the inner lives of animals. Do animals feel pleasure, pain, joy, fear, or distress? Are they sentient? We tend to attribute these more complex experiences to animals like cats or dogs and primates. But for animals with less complex brains and nervous systems, the thinking has long been that they are not sentient, and in some cases, that they don't experience pain. Take, for example, lobsters and crabs, which many people love to eat and boil alive right before dinner. Crustaceans don't vocalize, they don't have facial expressions, and we don't think of them as cute or cuddly, so perhaps it's easier on some level to dismiss their experiences. But now more scientists are pushing back against the idea that these animals don't feel pain. Liz Tung has more.
9: In 2005, a team of Norwegian scientists released a widely publicized study proclaiming that no, lobsters and crabs do not feel pain. Their brains and nervous systems are too primitive, the scientists said. No brain, no pain. But over the past few years, some researchers have been reopening that question. Take, for example, Lynn Snedden. She's a zoologist at the University of Gothenburg in Sweden. And for the past 20-plus years, she's been studying aquatic animal biology and welfare. And she says it's really only in the past 5 or so years that the scientific community has accepted that fish feel pain.
5: People feel less empathy for fishes because they think, oh, well, they're cold-blooded, they live underwater, they're expressionless, they don't vocalize.
9: Lynn's own research was a crucial part of that shift. But when you think about it, it's kind of weird that it would require a mental shift at all. Like, why wouldn't other animals feel pain? How would they survive if they weren't able to detect and stay away from the things that hurt them? Lynn says one of the main arguments in this debate has to do with something called nociception. That's a word you're probably not familiar with, but it comes from the Latin nocere, which means to hurt or to injure.
5: Well, nociception is just the simple detection of a stimulus that could or does cause tissue damage. We're talking about high mechanical pressure like cutting and crushing, extremes of temperature, so hot and cold, and then chemicals like acids and venoms. These all can potentially damage the tissues and they excite the receptors, which are called nociceptors.
9: Most animals have nociceptors, including us. Say, for example, you touch a hot pan. You're going to instantly jerk your hand away before you even consciously register the heat. That is nociception.
5: Now imagine a scenario where you don't get cold water on that affected area and it starts to become inflamed, it really hurts, you start cradling your hand, your whole mood changes, you feel you are experiencing the discomfort of this inflamed burn area. That is pain. So it's both the sensory component and the emotional affective stage. So we feel bad with pain.
9: So the idea with fish and also with crabs and lobsters was that these animals were capable of reflexes that allowed them to avoid harm. But because of their simpler brains and nervous systems, they weren't capable of experiencing the suffering that comes along with pain. Over the past 15 years, though, several studies have been challenging that idea. One of the researchers doing this work is Heather Browning. She's a lecturer in philosophy at the University of Southampton in the UK, who studies animal welfare. And in 2020, Heather, along with several other researchers, was commissioned by the British government to investigate the question of whether or not crabs, lobsters, and other decapod crustaceans like shrimp are sentient, and more importantly, whether or not they can feel pain. Heather says it's a complicated question in a field that's still emerging.
10: Our understanding of sentience and animal minds more generally is still quite new, which means that, you know, we're a long way from figuring out what is like a definitive marker for animal consciousness.
9: First, they had to define what they were even looking for, what kind of criteria would help them decide if decapods are experiencing pain in a sentient way.
10: What are the sort of filters that we're going to use when we're looking at the different evidence about what decapods can and can't do?
9: Heather and her colleagues ended up with 8 criteria. Some were about biology, whether or not crabs and lobsters have the nervous system and brain parts in order to register pain. Others were about behavior, whether research shows that they actively avoid painful experiences, whether pain seems to factor into their decision making, and whether painkillers change their behavior in the presence of pain. They reviewed hundreds of studies, and while I would love to tell you that there was some silver bullet discovery that provided a clear answer, there wasn't.
10: I don't think there was a single piece of evidence that we would look at and say, oh, well, this is it. This is sort of the thing that tells us that decapods definitely have this capacity.
9: That's not what they set out to do. This research was more to define criteria and to lay the groundwork for future studies. What they did find is that crabs and lobsters do seem to have the right kinds of anatomy in place to experience pain. They have nociceptors, the neurons we talked about earlier that detect pain. Heather and her colleagues also found evidence of complex integrative brain regions, which are necessary to process pain signals and change behavior.
10: And then we looked for different kinds of behavioral evidence.
9: For instance, complex forms of associative learning, like motivational trade-offs.
10: So that's the ability to show that they sort of value some stimulus and they're able to sort of flexibly alter their behavior when they have different competing demands on them.
9: One of the more compelling pieces of evidence Heather told me about was a study on hermit crabs, which are well known for being picky about their shells.
10: And so this work looked at whether or not hermit crabs would leave their shell if they received an electric shock in that shell.
9: What the study found was that hermit crabs will indeed leave their shells after receiving an electric shock, but they're slower to leave if they're in a shell they really like. Same thing when researchers added a predator scent to the tank. Again, the hermit crabs weighed the potential danger of being eaten against the pain of staying.
10: And so this kind of, you know, behavioral complexity and the ability to make these sort of complex trade-offs is, again, one of the signs we were looking for.
9: There was slightly less evidence of this kind of complex behavior in lobsters and still less in shrimp. But Heather says they didn't find any animals in which none of the criteria were met. So in the end, putting all the puzzle pieces together, they came to a conclusion. Most likely, decapods are indeed sentient, and yes, they can feel pain. The impact of the study was major. Not only did it grab headlines, it led to the UK adding decapods along with octopuses and mollusks into the Animal Welfare (Sentience Act of 2022, and also guaranteed that they would be included in any future legislation related to animal sentience. Not all scientists agreed with their conclusion, though. One of their critics' biggest objections was that the criteria weren't definitive. There could be other reasons, aside from pain, that crabs and lobsters might behave in a certain way. Another argument from critics was that some of these criteria could also be met by animals considered to be non-sentient. Take nematode worms, for example. Because they're simple, because they have such tiny brains, the thinking has always been they couldn't possibly be sentient.
10: But of course, you know, we can return and say, well, actually, if we see a nematode doing all the things that are on our criteria, maybe we should just think that our preconceived intuitions about how simple an animal has to be before it's non-sentient are false. Maybe it's just that evidence allows us to allow nematodes into the sentience club.
9: In the 4 years since the release of Heather's study, though, more evidence has come out exploring the neural structures of lobsters and crabs, including a study published near the end of 2024 by the researcher we heard from before who worked on fish and their ability to feel pain, Lynn Sneddon.
11: And so what we did is we applied these different stimuli to the soft tissues of the animals, so in between the joints of the walking legs and the claws, and we also applied it to the eyes, the antennae and the antennules. And we recorded brain activity during the stimulation to see if the animals actually did perceive the incoming information from the external environment.
9: The way they did this was by paralyzing the crabs and inserting electrodes into their central nervous systems in order to measure the presence or absence of pain signals. They then applied acetic acid or vinegar to the crabs to see how they responded compared to their reactions to a non-painful stimulus like touch.
11: So they respond to the application of acetic acid. And as you increase the concentration of that acid, the response in the brain gets stronger. We can show that the animals respond to the mechanical, the touch stimulation, and that was different to the acids.
9: The findings generated a flurry of headlines, like immediate ban on boiling crabs and lobsters called for after disturbing study. But Lynn says these findings are not the final word. More work needs to be done. A critical mass of evidence needs to emerge for real change to happen. And that's something that she has seen happen with other animals. For example, it's only in the past 15 years that research on pain receptors in chickens led to regulations surrounding the trimming of their beaks to prevent pecking and cannibalism in flocks. Unfortunately, it seems like humans conveniently assume the absence of pain, even when there's no evidence to back it up.
11: Just because the work hasn't been done doesn't necessarily mean that the animals don't experience pain. And so it very much follows the trajectory of what happened in fishes with me. And even sort of 15, 20 years ago, major surgery was conducted on human babies and they weren't given any pain relief. And that was because medics thought that their brain wasn't developed enough to experience pain. Of course, then scientists measured what was happening with these babies and they were showing all the hallmarks and behavioral signs of being in excruciating pain.
9: I know. It's shocking, but it's also a reminder that we should never assume the absence of pain. When it comes to crabs and lobsters, it doesn't look like change is in the immediate future. Even with the publication of the study Heather worked on, nothing has actually changed in the UK. There are no laws against boiling crabs and lobsters live. The protection they got only extends to future legislative actions. But there are some people looking into more humane ways of killing crabs and lobsters. Heather says there are even a few companies working on machines designed to stun and electrocute them. Maybe more importantly, Lynn and Heather both say they've seen signs that their work is slowly changing the minds of the public.
4: That story was reported by Liz Tong. 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I'm Mike and Scott. 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Coming up, a beagle with a tattoo inspires a quest to understand the lives of lab animals.
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8: Yes. I'm Peter Sagal. 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
14: 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Happy Sunday afternoon. This is Earl Horlick. And today is the final day of the Sioux City Public Museum's exhibit, Call to Arms, Sioux City in U.S. Military History. 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Coming up at 1 o'clock, we have Living on Earth. 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And at 5 o'clock, On the Media. But let's go back to The Pulse right here on Siouxland Public Media. Make it a great day.

0: This is The Pulse. I'm Mike and Scott. We're talking about the inner experiences of animals and what we can learn about them. On a hot July day in 2013, Melanie Kaplan and several other volunteers congregated in a backyard in Potomac, Maryland, eagerly awaiting their foster charges, beagles.
1: All we knew is that they were in a lab in Virginia.
0: None of the volunteers knew any other details.
1: And often the lab is not named because they don't want their name out in terms of that they're doing animal research.
0: Finally, a van pulled up, delivering seven beagles just released from a research facility. A beagle rescue organization had arranged for them to be matched with people who could foster them. The beagles started to explore the yard.
1: And we could see some of their personalities come out. There was one who was racing around the perimeter of the fence trying to get out, and one who really didn't want any human contact.
0: Melanie writes about all of this in her new book, Lab Dog, A Beagle and His Human Investigate the Surprising World of Animal Research. Melanie picked a timid but friendly beagle and saw the tattoo from the research facility inside of his left ear, C-A-I-C-W-Z. That's what he had been known for the first 4 years of his life. And now Melanie picked a new name for this dog, Alexander Hamilton, or Hammy for short. When you first brought Hammy home, what kinds of things did you notice about behavior, about anything curious about this dog?
1: You know, I do think that whatever he experienced, there was some element of trauma in the first years of his life. I mean, he was bred in a facility that had thousands of beagles. And, you know, just that scenario, he's not getting individual attention like we often think of with puppies and kittens.
0: Hammy was easily scared and would often shake with fear, but there were other things that were different about him, too.
1: I remember putting him on a bed or a couch, and he'd roll around and almost fall off because he just had no concept of furniture or heights, which you can imagine in a kennel. It's just, you know, probably one flat area. He definitely didn't know how to go upstairs, and it was a big celebration in the house, even when he went down two stairs in the backyard. And he also, which was really surprising for a beagle, I don't think he knew how to use his nose. I remember having pieces of chicken, and I was tossing them on the floor and wanted him to go to a certain place or do something, and he just didn't know how to sniff for it. And so over the years, I made a point of setting up little scavenger hunts around the house, and eventually we did them, you know, outside. We did them in hotel rooms, and I really taught him to use his nose.
0: After fostering Hammy for 6 weeks, Melanie knew that she couldn't possibly let him go. She adopted him, and they truly became inseparable. What were some signs where you could tell that you were gaining Hammy's trust, that you were starting to really bond as a pair?
1: Certainly the early training, when I called him and he knew his name and he came to me. But what really felt like big milestones were when friends came over who'd met him very early, and then they came back and they said, oh, he's just so much more confident. And he was confident at home. He would howl for his dinner and zip around the house. And it was always a little bit more challenging when we traveled and went to new places. And I think he always just kind of had his guard up in new places.
0: Your experience of bringing Hammy into your life made you more curious about animal research in general. And you went on a path of trying to find out what had happened to your dog, but also to many other dogs and other animals. So where did that journey start?
1: It wasn't until later in his life that these questions were just burning, and I felt like I needed to answer them, because for a while I just kept telling people, yes, he was in a lab, and then I would show them the tattoo in his ear. But there were a lot of things I just didn't know answers to. I didn't know why he was bred in the first place. So I just thought, you know, I'm going to take on this very controversial topic And maybe if I approach it as a journalist, I'll find some answers. You know, I also had a bit of a fantastical approach. I thought if I could just find the people responsible for breeding him and the people who experimented on him and just talk to them, then I would understand why he was used, and I would have a broader understanding of why animals are used in research and why a lot of people say they're still important to use in research. Needless to say, our journey was a lot more complicated than that.
0: Melanie found out that research on dogs has helped humans learn about anemia, diabetes, and a variety of cardiac diseases. Dogs are still used now to test drugs and pesticides. She also learned more about why beagles were so often chosen for research. They had first been popular as hunting dogs.
1: And so they had these kennels of beagles. And in probably the 1950s, when some labs, including Cornell, were starting to study dog diseases like distemper, they wanted to make these kennels healthier. They wanted to breed a healthier beagle. And then in order to make more money, they also used these dogs to research for humans, including radiation research. So then we had a system set up of testing on beagles. We had beagle colonies. They were breeding beagles. There was a standard beagle. And so when the pharmaceutical company began testing on dogs, it was just a natural fit that they went to beagles. People will also say that beagles are used because they're docile and friendly and you can easily pick them up. And all of those things are true. But I believe it's just that we had this big system in place and it was just easier to get these beagles. And now we're breeding tens of thousands of beagles every year. It's not that other breeds aren't used, but beagles are the vast majority.
0: What were you able to find out about where Hammy had come from and what his origin story was, so to speak?
1: Well, I knew that he came from a university in Virginia, and I found out that he'd come from a vet school. I didn't find out exactly what he experienced, which I was disappointed about. He didn't seem affected by whatever the experiment was. And so I don't know if he was a control dog. I really don't know. But I was able to look up research papers, and knowing the years that he was at the school, say, okay, well, here's some of the things, some of the experiments that were done on dogs during these years. And by process of elimination, I came up with a handful of studies that he could have been in, but the school said that they got rid of the records after a couple of years, and I don't think there's any way I could have found out.
0: Hammy died when he was 14 years old. He had a carcinoma in his colon. Melanie says even though she never fully learned what he had experienced before he came into her life, she knows one thing for sure. He felt loved and he felt joy, lots of it.
1: He got very excited to eat. He would sit on his bed, and when he was most excited, he would actually dance around in a circle and howl. And there was just so much enthusiasm. And then often his food was gone within seconds. He also just loved to snuggle. I mean, he was the perfect size to fit underneath my arm when I was lying in bed. And he was always game for wherever I wanted to go. And whether we were sitting off for the beach or visiting friends, I think that he just trusted me, and he let me push him a little bit outside his comfort zone, and maybe there was something that he always knew he was going to be okay.
0: Melanie Kaplan is a journalist. Her new book is Lab Dog, A Beagle and His Human Investigate the Surprising World of Animal Research. We've been talking about the emotional experiences of animals. Primatologist Christine Webb likes to engage her students at NYU in an exercise she calls slow looking or observing, where you spend some time, like 10 or 15 minutes, just observing another non-human being. She said she had an interesting experience with this when she took time to really pay attention to some Canadian geese flying overhead.
2: I noticed that actually louder than their honking, which is so iconic, you know, Canada geese sound, I could hear the sound of their wings flapping. And the sounds of their wings flapping, it was so loud, actually, but I had never paid attention to it before, and I had never listened to it before, and it's a really beautiful sound. And now I actually can hear that sometimes before I hear the honking, and then I expect geese to be there. So it's really something you have to do yourself, but every time I do it, I hear or see or experience something that I had previously not noticed and I had taken for granted.
0: That's our show for this week. The Pulse is a production of WHYY in Philadelphia. You can find us wherever you get your podcasts. Our health and science reporters are Alan Yu and Liz Tung. Charlie Kyer is our engineer. Our producers are Nicole Curry and Lindsay Lazarski. I'm Mike and Scott. Thank you for listening.
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6: 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Happy Sunday afternoon. This is Earl Horlick. For today, expect cloudy skies with a light wind from the east and a high near 80. For tonight, there's a 60% chance for rain with an overnight low around 62. And for Monday, tomorrow, start the work week, mostly cloudy skies with a high near 77. Coming up at 2 p.m., we have Brett Hayworth. At 3 o'clock, Wait, Wait, Don't Tell Me. At 4 p.m., All Things Considered from National Public Radio. But up next, Living on Earth right here on Siouxland Public Media. 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

0: From PRX, this is Living on Earth. I'm Jenny Doring.
1: And I'm Ainsley O'Neill. Some good news for the troubled North Atlantic right whale.
2: This year, we saw 23 right whale calves born, and that is the fourth highest calf count we've ever recorded, and the highest calf count since 2009. That's very promising. That's, to us, maybe a sign that they are a little bit healthier.
0: Also, a biotech breakthrough turns plastic waste into Tylenol.
3: So by taking this technology and programming bacteria, we not only defossilize the manufacture of this worldwide essential medication in a way that doesn't release climate emissions, but we also clean up plastic waste from the environment at the same time.
0: Those stories and more this week on Living on Earth. Stick around.
1: Live from NPR News in Washington, I'm Amy Held. Canadians appear to overwhelmingly support their Prime Minister Mark Carney's response to the trade war with the U.S. Dan Karpinchuk reports from Toronto.
4: Provincial premiers from across the country say Trump has gone too far, and all, with the exception of Alberta, say it's time to fight back. They agree it will be tough on Canadians. Jobs will be lost and businesses closed because of President Trump's 50% tariffs. Many business leaders, such as the Canadian Steel Producers Association, agree that no deal is better than a bad deal. Fans at Major League Soccer matches in Montreal and Vancouver booed the U.S. national anthem Saturday. Many people promised to shun American alcohol. Ottawa's retaliation begins on September the 8th, targeting U.S. sectors including steel, dairy, appliances, agricultural equipment, pulp and paper, and electronics. For NPR News, I'm Dan Karpinchuk in Toronto.
1: Economists say Trump's tariffs on Canada will mean higher prices for U.S. consumers. At the same time, polls show more voters say cost of living is a top issue, and just a third approve of Trump's handling of the economy. NPR's Mara Liasson reports Trump is ramping up his efforts to support Republican candidates running in the midterm elections.
5: Trump is concerned that Republican voters will not turn out in November if he's not on the ballot. Here he is at a rally for Republican Senator Darlene Graham in South Carolina.
6: What I really want you to do is pretend, please, that I'm on the ballot. Just come and vote. It's so important.
5: That argument may encourage Trump supporters to turn out even if he's not on the ballot. But if Republicans do poorly in November, it will also allow him to argue that it wasn't a repudiation of him since he wasn't on the ballot. Mara Liasson, NPR News.
1: Another big storm means more flooding and winds for Hawaii as the state still recovers from Hurricane Lala. NPR's Chandelise Duster reports.
7: Tropical storm Mokay is bringing heavy rains and gusty winds to the Big Island of Hawaii and other islands through Monday. The National Weather Service says the tropical storm is not expected to make landfall, but could drop more than a foot of rain across the Big Island. Rainfall from Mokay could produce life-threatening flooding and mudslides, especially in areas affected by Hurricane Lala, which hammered the Big Island a week ago. Heavy rainfall from Lala triggered floods and mudslides that destroyed roads, homes, and bridges. More than 8,000 people were still without power as of Saturday morning ahead of Mokay's arrival. Chandelise Duster, NPR News.
1: In a first and last, according to organizers, the streets of downtown D.C. have become a racetrack for the Freedom 250 Grand Prix. President Trump waved the green flag for dozens of race cars approaching speeds of 200 miles per hour for 147 laps around the National Mall. It's one of several events Trump has spearheaded this summer in celebration of the nation's 250th, some by executive order, bypassing Congress. This is NPR News. At least 22 people were killed early today in Guinea after a mountainous heap of garbage collapsed in the largest landfill in the capital, Conakry. That's according to the West African nation's Civil Protection Service. Heavy rains washed over the refuse, triggering the landslide that buried nearby shacks. For decades, the U.S. has served adults with disabilities in their communities rather than in institutions. NPR's Janaki Mehta reports the Trump administration is trying to reverse that.
8: Siblings Kaylee and Cody Brendel grew up near the Jersey Shore. Both of them are blind, and Cody, who's 27, also has autism. And after high school, for years, he was in a kind of limbo. Until now, his family has found a community-based program funded by Medicaid where he learns life skills like job training at Jersey Mike's, where he loves bopping lettuce.
9: You have to bang it down a couple of times to loosen the cord.
8: But now the Justice Department has said it will no longer enforce a legal protection that says states must provide services for adults with disabilities in their community. Here's Cody's sister, Kaylee.
9: That affects everything. Integrated setting affects school, where you can work. It affects the community-based programs like what my brother uses.
8: The law hasn't changed, but the administration may no longer enforce it. Janaki Mehta, NPR News.
1: A heads up, literally, this week features a near total lunar eclipse. Thursday into Friday, Earth's shadow will cover around 96% of the moon. If skies stay clear, it will be visible to billions across North and South America, Europe, Africa, and the Middle East. 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
11: 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Happy Sunday afternoon. This is Earl Horlick. For today, expect cloudy skies with a light wind and a high near 80. For tonight, there's a 60% chance for rain with a low around 62. And for your Monday forecast, mostly cloudy skies with a high near 77. 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
12: From PRX and the Jennifer and Ted Stanley Studios at the University of Massachusetts Boston, this is an encore edition of Living on Earth. I'm Jenny Doring.
13: And I'm Ainsley O'Neill. North Atlantic right whales were once so thoroughly hunted, they nearly went extinct. In fact, they were called right whales because they were considered the right ones to hunt, as they lived close to the shore and floated on the surface once killed. When hunting these mammals was outlawed, they slowly started to bounce back. But today, right whales are dealing with new deadly threats from humans. So it's a relief to have a successful calving season like this year, with 23 new calves, the most since 2009. Amy Warren is the Scientific Program Officer at the New England Aquarium, and she joins me now. Amy, welcome to Living on Earth.
14: Hi, thanks for having me.
13: Tell me a little bit about your role there at the New England Aquarium. How closely do you work with our subject here, right whales?
14: So one of the things that my team does primarily is that we manage the North Atlantic Right Whale Identification Catalog. So any and all photograph sightings of right whales that happen anywhere in the North Atlantic come into our team, and we're responsible for putting those into the catalog, incorporating photos and all the data that goes with it. And so now we have this catalog that has over 800 individuals. So like all of time, the catalog goes back to 1935. So any whale we've ever identified is in this catalog, living or dead. So we get anywhere from 3,000 to 5,000 sightings a year with hundreds of thousands, really millions of photos. And so it's a lot of time and effort. But then kind of zooming in a bit, I do also get to do field work. So I'll be on boats in different areas where right whales are feeding. For example, in the month of April, I was just on the water 6 days when we see, you know, a bunch of whales every day we're out there. And then in the summertime, I get to go offshore on research cruises. And those are usually 2 weeks where we're living on the boat for 2 weeks. We're out and we're again seeing whales every day.
13: Well, so Amy, you're the perfect person for this. If somebody has never seen one of these right whales, not even a photo, how can we help visualize them? What makes these whales identifiable? What helps them stand out?
14: A lot of people know humpback whales. So I think it's sometimes easiest to start with them. And right whales are similar in some ways to people who don't know them. In size, they're actually a little bit bigger, a little bit heavier, 50 feet long, 50 tons. But what's unique about right whales is they have these white patches on their head. They're called callosities. And they're actually collections of whale lice. So they're actually
13: lice.
14: Small white whale lice.
13: Wow.
14: That congregate on these rough patches of skin on the whale's head. Yeah, something that they're born with. And they're all kind of always in different patterns for each whale. And yeah, the whale lice like to congregate on those rough patches. It sounds bad. I know we don't have the best connotation with lice, but in this case, it's perfectly fine. They're just kind of feeding off of the dead skin. It's more like a spa day if you think about it. It's really just, it works for the lice and it doesn't bother the whales. But the reason why we actually appreciate the lice in this case is that the lice are white and the whale's skin is black. So these rough patches without the lice would basically blend in with the skin. You wouldn't see them. But with the contrast of the white versus the black, it basically makes these like shapes and patterns. And each whale has really unique patterns on its head. And this is why we can identify them.
13: And so these North Atlantic right whales, they are critically endangered. I think estimates have their population at under 400 total. How much do we know about why these population numbers are so small? And how do they compare to maybe the populations in the past?
14: It's actually interesting. We don't know what the populations used to be because they were decimated so long ago. So right whales were protected in 1932 from whaling internationally, but at the time, no one can really say for sure, but they're thinking that the population of right whales was maybe between 20 and 50.
13: Oh my goodness.
14: No extra zeros, no thousands.
13: Yeah.
14: 20 to 50 maybe.
13: Double digits is bad.
14: Yes, exactly. So their population actually did start to increase because they were no longer targeted. And this, again, this is like, think of like 1930s to like 1980s. But then jumping to kind of the 80s, 90s, 2000s, you know, into now, technology has gotten better. Fishing gear has gotten stronger. It's gone further offshore. Boats are bigger. Boats are faster. And so all these new uses of the ocean by us have made it more dangerous for whales. So the original decimation came from whaling. Then they came back up and then their increase slowed again once kind of technology caught up to where they were. Add in climate change, you know, is now their food is moving. And so, yes, we're part of that, but it's bigger than us. So as their food has started shifting, it's bringing right whales into new areas. And that can bring them into areas that they have not been before and areas that are not ready for them. So there's a lot of time and research that went on between like the 1980s and the early 2000s in that they'd like kind of discovered where whales were feeding regularly. They established these like hot spots or these habitats for them and were able to put protections in, either removing ships completely or slowing ships down, removing some of the fishing gear out of the water. In some areas, both up in the Bay of Fundy and Boston, they like moved shipping lanes to go around these whale feeding areas. And so a lot of those things were helping. But as the food started shifting, the whales started shifting with them. And then whales started showing up into new places where those protections weren't there because they didn't need to be there. And so that's kind of where we've been in recent years.
13: And as I understand it, the problem isn't only with the whales themselves dying, but there's also an issue with the birth rates overall. How right is that?
14: Yeah, so there's a lot going into it, and it overall comes down to the health of the population, but also the health of each individual whale. So, you know, if whales aren't healthy, they're not going to be able to give birth. And when we say a whale isn't healthy, that could be for a number of reasons. It could be because they're not finding enough food. It could be that a whale was hit by a boat and it survived, but it has this injury that now its body is kind of like fighting back from.
13: And so tell us about this year, though, in the numbers. What did this calving season mean for the North Atlantic right whale?
14: So this year we saw 23 right whale calves born, and that is the fourth highest calf count we've ever recorded and the highest calf count since 2009. So that is great. One good year isn't going to save a species. We need lots of good years. And we recently had a lot of bad years, like low numbers. We had a year of zero calves, a year of only like five. And so one good year kind of just makes up for a few bad years. But it's hopeful. It's good. We love to see it. We're seeing that a lot of these females were giving birth more often. So like a healthy right whale, we think can give birth every 3 to 4 years. But in the last like decade or so, we were seeing females wait 10 years between subsequent calves, potentially because it was taking them that much longer to get back to like a healthy weight, a healthy status before they were ready to get pregnant again. But this year we are seeing a lot of whales 3, 4, 5, 6 years between calves. That's very promising. That's to us maybe a sign that they are a little bit healthier.
13: What would need to happen for these whales to reach healthier population numbers?
14: We need years and years of these very high calf counts and years with no whales dying from human-caused injuries, which is a very tall order. But also, we need all of these calves to survive into adulthood, too. It was 2 years ago where 5 of the 20 calves born were not with us anymore by 3 months in. And then, you know, this year, just in January, we had 2 juveniles die from human causes. So, you know, they weren't even adults yet, so they couldn't even help add to the population. So it's another part of it, too, that all these 23 calves born, the chances of all of them making it into adulthood, pretty low.
13: Amy, what do you think is important for people to keep in mind when they see this headline about, oh, great year for the North Atlantic right whale?
14: I know we like to talk about numbers a lot, right? We like to talk about the population number. We like to talk about the calf numbers. But in general, I think it's important to take a step back and look at the status of the population. Just 20 whales here and 10 whales there, like in the grand scheme of things, that doesn't matter as much of the population, whether it's healthy or not, whether it's doing well. And like, are there things that we could do to be helping them more? And I think over the years, we have established a lot of management mitigation measures that do seem to be working. And especially giving a year with some positive news, I hope that can just be incentive to keep going. Like, don't stop. Don't fall back thinking we fixed everything. It's not that simple.
13: Amy, what is it that these whales mean to you?
14: Oh, what do they mean to me? I've always loved whales since I was a kid. So part of it was there was just this early love for the ocean and whales and dolphins. And I just thought those creatures were so interesting. And I can't tell you how many times I've been on the water, how many trips I've done over the years. But like, it never gets old. Like, the excitement of seeing a whale does not change. And I think to go really specifically into right whales, the fact that we know so much about a wild population that lives across the North Atlantic, we know these whales individually. A lot of them have names that we've given them. We know when they were born. We know like who their siblings are. We know their parents and their grandparents. We know how many calves they've had. We just have all these like really unique stories. And I think because we know each and every one of these whales, like we do kind of create these personal connections with them. And, you know, not to anthropomorphize them at all, but, you know, you do start to see a little bit of personality. Like some whales do certain behaviors a lot and some whales don't do those behaviors at all. And some whales only show up in this one area and are never seen anywhere else or vice versa. So just to see that individuality, I think is really interesting and it's relatable. I think that's another part of it too. Like, yes, they're very different. They live in the ocean, but they are mammals. They give birth to young, you know, they take care of them. They live long lives, you know, it's relatable.
13: Amy Warren is the scientific program officer at the New England Aquarium. Amy, thank you so much for taking the time with me today.
14: Thanks for having me. It was great to be here.
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11: 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And the Sioux City Community Theater's Youth Theater will be hosting auditions for Disney's The Lion King Jr. for kids from grades 5 through 12. Auditions will be taking place today, tomorrow, and on Tuesday at the Community Theater. For more information, go to sctheater.org. Coming up at 2 p.m., we have Brett Hayworth. At 3 o'clock, Wait, Wait, Don't Tell Me. But up next, Living on Earth, right here on Siouxland Public Media. Make it a great afternoon.
13: It's Living on Earth. I'm Ainsley O'Neill.
17: And I'm Jenny Doring. As the planet becomes overwhelmed by plastic waste, some researchers are using creative chemistry and biology to come up with potential solutions. Scientists in the UK published a paper in the journal Nature Chemistry in 2025 describing how they turned plastic bottles into the common pain reliever Tylenol, also known as acetaminophen or paracetamol. Their tiny comrades in this remarkable transformation were genetically modified E. coli bacteria. Every plastic bottle could be turned into two acetaminophen pills. What's more, one of the genes that enabled those bacteria to make Tylenol came from mushrooms. Thanks to advances in DNA editing technology, researchers were able to insert this mushroom gene into the bacterial genome. With us today is Stephen Wallace, the lead author on the paper and a professor of chemical biotechnology at the University of Edinburgh. Hi, Stephen, and welcome to Living on Earth.
18: Hey, Jenny. Thanks for having me.
17: So you feed E. coli plastic. And, well, there's a long process, but you feed E. coli plastic. It eventually produces Tylenol. What is left over from that process? I mean, you know, usually chemistry and biology aren't 100% efficient.
18: Yeah, exactly. So first of all, we have to take the plastic, and we took a waste plastic bottle in this example, just one that we found on the streets on the way to lab one morning. And we deconstruct that or depolymerize that using established chemical methods, which basically take the polymer and release its chemical monomers or the building blocks of that polymer. And those building blocks for polyethylene terephthalate or PET plastic, which is the plastic we focused the study on, is two molecules. The first is called terephthalic acid and the second is called ethylene glycol. And there are very many different uses for ethylene glycol in industry. And we focused in this instance on the use of terephthalic acid, that other monomer that comes from deconstructed plastic. So it creates sort of like a plastic soup, if you like, which we then feed to the bacterium, and they take one part of that and transform that into Tylenol. But they leave that ethylene glycol alone. So that is one of the other things that comes from the process that can be used in other sort of industrial situations.
17: And by the way, you mentioned this like PET, PET plastic. What kind of plastic is that?
18: So PET is probably one of the most widespread plastics that's used throughout modern day society. It's a very rigid, very durable synthetic material that's used to make things like plastic bottles or sort of the films you get on top of salads and sandwiches and in the supermarkets. It's designed to be very robust. But because of that reason, when it's either sent to landfill or it's unfortunately sometimes ends up in the environment or in the ocean, it's very resistant to degradation. And that's what causes it to accumulate and causes all those pollution issues that we widely associate with the plastic waste crisis currently.
17: So let's zoom out to the bigger picture. A lot of pharmaceuticals actually come from fossil fuels, which is part of why this process is even possible. But just how much of our medicine comes from fossil fuels?
18: Yeah, this is something that absolutely fascinates me and has been a really interesting point that's come from this research. I think just it really astounds me as a scientist that people don't realize that the majority of the medication they take every day comes

0: technology and programming bacteria to do this in a much more sort of milder, much greener way, much more eco-friendly way, we not only defossilize the manufacture of this worldwide essential medication in a way that doesn't damage the environment or release climate emissions, but we also clean up plastic waste from the environment at the same time.
1: By the way, why use biology and not just chemistry to do this?
0: Yeah, that's a really interesting question, actually. Certainly to depolymerize plastic, you can use chemistry to do that. You can also use biology, but typically bio-based processes operate at very low temperatures. They operate in very sort of mild water-based reactions, whereas chemical methods, you typically need a much more energy input to heat these reactions up. They tend to use, you know, petrochemical-based solvents as well to try and help these reactions go faster, and catalysts as well. So I think the bio-based processes are, on the whole, a lot milder and use a lot less energy and are better for the environment themselves. But to make paracetamol from, or Tylenol from, plastic bottles, you cannot do that. It's impossible using chemistry alone. It has to be done using biology.
1: And by the way, paracetamol is just a different name for acetaminophen or Tylenol, is that right?
0: Yeah, of course. Sorry, it's my Britishism. That's absolutely the brand's name that which we sell acetaminophen under. It's the same as Tylenol, absolutely.
1: I'm going to play devil's advocate for a second. This research isn't nearly advanced enough to be scaled up anytime soon. So, you know, how optimistic should we be that one day most of our acetaminophen, our Tylenol, comes from plastic bottles?
0: Yeah, that's a really great question, actually. And I think it's really important to emphasize we're an academic discovery lab. This is a very early stage project, a very early discovery proof of concept project that has shown that this is actually feasible. The next steps for this is absolutely to try and see whether we can scale this up to make really large quantities of paracetamol from existing plastic waste. And we're working with industry, both in the UK and around the world now, to try and see whether this could be commercially feasible in the future.
1: So what's next for you as a researcher?
0: Yeah, this project has been wonderful, and it's been a real labor of love for many, many years up to this point. But it really does feel like the starting point for both this and the wider field of engineering biology. Because, you know, if we can program bacteria using this technology to turn plastic waste into Tylenol, imagine what else we can do, right? But more broadly than that, waste is just carbon, and microbes love carbon. So we've been examining all different types of weird and wonderful wastes and thinking, okay, you know, how can we program biology to turn this into something that's a bit more exciting than simply landfill or waste that goes to incineration? We published a piece of work a couple of months ago where we examined fatberg waste from the sewers in London. And these are sort of greasy deposits that block the sewers underground. And we did a chemical analysis of these, and it turns out they're really rich in organic small molecules. So tons and tons of carbon, literally. So we designed some bacteria that could eat these fatbergs from the sewers and turn them into fragrance compounds that you could wear. And we're currently working with a Swiss fragrance manufacturer to try and see whether we can take sewer waste and turn them into fragrances that you will buy potentially in the future. So this idea of waste is just carbon, and biology can be engineered to turn that into a whole variety of different products, it really does feel like this is the sort of creative beginning of something really quite exciting.
1: Wow, my head is spinning at the transformation. That is quite some upcycling there of fatberg waste to perfume.
0: Yeah, exactly. So would you wear perfume that came from fatberg waste?
1: I'd have to smell it first, but hey, it's just carbon, right?
0: It's just carbon, exactly. If we can wear perfume that comes from oil, or if we can take medicine that comes from oil, why not from fatbergs? Why not from plastic bottles? Absolutely.
1: Stephen Wallace is the lead author on the paper and a professor of chemical biotechnology at the University of Edinburgh in the UK. Thank you so much, Dr. Wallace.
0: Thank you, Jenny. It's been a pleasure to be here. Thanks.
2: Every year, the Goldman Environmental Prize honors one person from each of the world's six inhabited regions. And we turn now to the 2026 winner for Asia. Activist Borim Kim and her organization, Youth for Climate Action, sued the South Korean government on the grounds that its inadequate climate policies were putting the rights of future generations at risk.

0: in August of 2024, they won a historic decision at the South Korean Constitutional Court, making this case the first successful youth-driven climate litigation in Asia. Borim Kim joins us now. Welcome to Living on Earth, Borim, and congratulations on this Goldman Environmental Prize.
1: 안녕하세요.
0: So, Borim, you grew up in Seoul, which is the capital of South Korea and one of the most densely populated cities in the world. Tell us how this shaped your understanding of environmental issues.
1: 저는 서울이라는...
2: So, yes, I was born and raised in Seoul, which is a very densely populated city. And I think I grew up thinking that I need to do something to protect the earth or protect the environment on an individual level rather than thinking of climate as a crisis. So I was practicing things like a vegetarian diet or trying to reduce waste. However, that all changed in 2019 when there was a terrible heat wave that came about in Korea. And at that time, I was living in a very old house, and I felt that the heat wave was a great threat to my existence. And the government was just telling the people to stay inside for their safety. However, I felt that that was not safe for us. So I started then to think of the climate crisis as a more existential threat than something that I could just respond to on my own on an individual level. I saw that it was directly related to our human rights and recognize the government's responsibility in having to protect its own citizens.
0: Well, so you founded this group, Youth for Climate Action, which organizes and engages young people in the fight for climate solutions. When you organized this lawsuit against the South Korean government, what inspired that decision?
2: I think after that extreme heat wave in 2018, more and more people started to realize that the climate crisis is an actual threat to our lives. And at the same time, there were more scientific reports that came out speaking to the seriousness of the climate crisis. So more and more people understood the gravity of the situation. And when I was campaigning with my group to ask for change from policymakers, it was a very difficult process, and we tried to emphasize that the climate crisis is directly related to our own lives and our existence and demanded change as first parties living with this crisis. And we recognize that the youth's voice is a fundamental voice, not only because they will have to live in the future and they will feel more of the effects of the climate crisis, but because also we can show them the long-term accumulation of dangers that we have to be faced with. So we organized a super strike in Korea in line with the global climate strike. However, the actual change that came about from these actions were very minimal. Politicians would say, oh, we're doing this for the children and want to take pictures with us, but it was just a photo op. So we realized that pleading to policymakers to protect our own lives was not enough. And in looking for alternative ways, we thought of this idea of a climate litigation being brought to the Constitutional Court.
0: And in 2024, the courts ruled with you. They agreed that the climate policy from the government was unconstitutional. Can you take us back to that day and how you felt when the decision was made?
2: Awaiting the decision from the Constitutional Court comes with no definite deadline. We were just waiting and waiting. So when the day came and we were told that there would be a decision made on that day, I was very, very nervous. But it wasn't a total win because on some of the claims that we brought forth, it was decided that it was not unconstitutional. For example, the decision said that the existing policy for climate crisis might be insufficient, but it is still in place. So that in itself is not unconstitutional. However, the part that we rejoiced was that there is no pathway to reduce emissions on the long term between 2031 and 2049. And that is a failure to protect the environmental rights of its citizens. And that was the part that was deemed unconstitutional. So I had a lot of mix of feelings. It was not pure joy. And I was inside the courtroom with my colleagues, and I can't describe the exact emotion that I felt in that moment, but we were all crying. We saw that the Korean government recognizes that anybody should be able to be protected in the face of the climate crisis. And the decision was a checkpoint that confirmed the Korean government's responsibility to protect its citizens. So when I heard that ruling and thought about the meaning of it more, I realized that the fight or the response against the climate crisis will not go backward from this moment on, at least.
0: And so we are about 2 years out now from that ruling. So what do you think about South Korea's climate actions since then? What kind of changes have been made, but what else is there still left to do as well?
2: Since the decision, the National Assembly was tasked to prepare a path forward for 2031 to 2049 to reduce emissions, recognizing that the response to climate crisis is a basic right for the people. And actually, the National Assembly was tasked to come up with improved legislation reflecting that decision by February 28th in 2026. However, the deadline came and passed, and the legislation did not come about. So we have had to continue to demand a more aggressive action from policymakers. However, what is hopeful to me is in that process, the National Assembly has opened up the discussion as a public deliberation. And in that forum, civil society got to deliberate how much emissions to reduce and by when are we going to take a more short-term aggressive action right now, or are we going to make it a long-term plan and let future generations also deal with the responsibility. The result of the public deliberations came about on April 13th, and civil society decided that it is our responsibility to take more aggressive actions right now on the historical emissions that South Korea has contributed. So based on that result, the National Assembly, I believe, is in preparation processes to reflect that into legislation.
0: And from your perspective, what is the role of your country of South Korea in addressing climate change on a global level?
2: So within South Korea, I believe that the government has the responsibility to protect the basic rights of its people. But globally, I think it can contribute in several different ways. Korea actually experienced very fast growth based on fossil fuels and greenhouse gas emissions. So it does have to take responsibility on the past emissions. Not only that, it also exports coal power plants to countries in Southeast Asia. But when the country or the government decides to do these things, it has to recognize that it impacts the lives of those who are most vulnerable to the climate crisis. And I think from the constitutional court case, this was the first of its kind in Asia. So I believe that any kind of climate action that comes out after this will be a more progressive one, more aggressive one. And I know that Korea's decisions on the climate crisis will not go backwards from here. That is also my hope. And I know that there are other litigations in other countries in Asia, and I hope to network with them and be in solidarity with them so that the decisions that come forward are even better ones than the ones that came out from Korea.
0: Borim Kim is the winner of the 2026 Goldman Prize for Asia. Borim, thank you so much for taking the time with me today. 감사합니다.
1: 감사합니다.
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5: 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Happy Sunday afternoon. This is Earl Horlick. And taking place at 2 p.m., the Betty Strong Encounter Center will be hosting some foot stompin' music as Crabgrass performs traditional bluegrass and country music. Crabgrass takes listeners back in time to the songs of the Grand Ole Opry as they perform music from the Carter Family, Bill Monroe, Flatt and Scruggs, and various other artists. And Lamb Theater kicks off its brand new season with Dear Jack, Dear Louise, running now through August 30th. This heartwarming story follows the real-life pen pal courtship of playwright Ken Ludwig's parents through World War II. Evening shows are at 7 p.m. with a 1:30 p.m. matinee on Sundays at Klinger Neal Theater on the campus of Morningside University. Now let's go back to Living on Earth right here on Siouxland Public Media.
0: It's Living on Earth. I'm Ainsley O'Neill.
6: And I'm Jenny Doring. Nigeria's Afi Mountain Wildlife Sanctuary is home to many endangered species, like gorillas, rock fowl, and one tiny bat that was believed to be extinct in the region for nearly half a century. Wildlife ecologist Iroro Tanshi rediscovered the short-tailed round-leaf bat back in 2016, but the species is still critically endangered, with habitat loss as one of its top threats. So Iroro joined with local groups to start a community-led program to protect the forest, and her efforts have been recognized with a 2026 Goldman Environmental Prize for Africa. Iroro Tanshi joins me now. Welcome to Living on Earth, and congratulations.
7: Thank you very much. I'm very pleased to be here.
6: Iroro, when you spotted this roost of short-tailed round-leaf bats, it had been nearly 5 decades since they were last spotted in Nigeria. How did you feel in that moment?
7: It was just an absolutely incredible feeling. And because I was in the field by myself with local field assistants, it was kind of hard to translate it to them. So I basically said to them, our lives are about to change. Because they've been talking about how, you know, you have to come back and do more research. And I'll be like, well, I don't have money. I'm just a poor PhD student. But when we found that, I was like, our lives are about to change. We're about to come back to this forest many, many, many, many, many times. And I'm actually very pleased to see we have now built a field station at that site. And we're going to keep studying bats and other cool species in that forest. Because finding this rare bat just makes this a really, truly special place.
6: Wow. And by the way, these tiny little guys, they're pretty darn cute. What do they look like?
7: That is one of my favorite questions. They look like a golf ball. So if you were going into a cave trying to look for them, they'd just be on a wall. They look like the size of a golf ball. But if they were to start flying, they would look like, you know, about 10 inches wing to wing. And they've got this sort of round point on their nose. So it's kind of like a button. You know, because bats are cuddly too. So if you fed them, they kind of become your friend in a sense for that short amount of time you have them. And so it almost feels like you could just, you know, poke them in the nose, you know, like pop, boop, boop, you know. So they're really cute like that. And they don't really like to be disturbed. So if you have a species that likes urban spaces, you don't need to worry about that species. But if you have a species that doesn't like to be disturbed and needs protection for that matter, then what you're dealing with is a species that then saves other species, because that's what this bat's doing. We sort of started working to protect its habitat, and that just meant we were saving habitat for the bat, but not only the bat, for lots of other species.
6: Now, of course, when you rediscovered these endangered bats, the work didn't stop there. Tell us when your concern for these animals' safety became urgent.
7: It was a roller coaster that we experienced. One day we were celebrating the bat that we discovered. 8 days later, we were running for our lives from a wildfire that destroyed 50% of the bat's habitat.
8: Oh, my.
7: So in terms of urgency, it was an instant moment, just realization that this is it. We got to do something, you know? Okay, to be honest, when we ran from the forest fire, during that time of running from the forest fire with all of our bags and all of our gear and expensive equipment, my most important concern was to make sure everybody got to the village safe because we were running down the mountain. It's not safe to be running down the mountain. But then as soon as we got back, when we looked back and took a photo of what the scene looked like, it was a huge conflagration. And in that moment, we knew we've got to do something. But we thought it was going to be a small fire, you know, a couple of days. No, it burned for 3 weeks. 3 weeks. You look on the map and you're looking at 50% of the forest gone to fires.
8: Gosh.
7: So it was an instant situation of just realizing that this is an urgent thing. It didn't take time. You know, we were like, we've got to act now. You know, so we started talking to community members. Initially, there was this sort of, no one's going to listen to you. But guess what? These guys, they also want to put out wildfires because it affects their farms too. There were people who were getting thrown into poverty because their whole farm's been burned, their whole family, their whole livelihood's gone. And so that urgency was that exact night when it happened because we had just discovered the species and we were running for our lives and realizing this huge conflagration was just happening. If we didn't stop it, we wouldn't be able to really speak confidently about any effort to save the species. And that would be a real shame to humanity, losing the species.
8: So you mentioned, you know, local people, they also wanted to help stop these wildfires. And fire had been used for a long time for burning crops on the farms. But now it's like really getting out of control. What is going on now with fire in these communities? And what has changed?
7: I like the word change. I like that you feel landed on change because when we started talking with local communities, they had all the answers. They were like, you know, we have a cultural way of burning so it doesn't, you know, go out of hand. You know, we burn certain time of the year. We burn a so-and-so time of the day, you know, early in the morning and stuff like that. They already had the data in their minds. It wasn't statistically written anyway. It wasn't due to any kind of measurements that were taken. But people had ideas about how to reduce wildfires and how to maintain their cropland with some fire, but safely and stuff like that. So responsible use of fires. But we kind of debated a lot of things during this almost 3-hour session. And this elderly woman just stood up at one point and said, you know what? All this talk is really because we don't really know the best time to burn anymore. We can no longer predict the best time to burn. If you could just tell us the best time to burn. And we thought, oh, that's interesting. Because without even knowing climate change, she basically said in her lifetime, the weather patterns have changed. The rainfall patterns have changed. So without knowing climate change, she was describing climate change to us. And that was very touching to me, especially as a very young PhD student who didn't realize that local people have the answers, you know? So all we had to do was to say, beyond the big problem of the fire, how do you break down the different components of it? So they said to us, well, everything's all over the place. So we said, well, that's a problem that technology can fix. We can basically collect data from weather stations and predict when to burn. And that's because, you know, there are systems, especially here in the US, that would rely on weather data and tell people the best time to, you know, use a campfire, for example. That we immediately said to our people on the ground in the village and said, look, we can use this system. And they got on top of it. And in fact, it's now part of their local law that if the sign says this is a good day to burn, then that's fine. If it's not a good day to burn, you're not expected to burn. Oh, and indeed, you will pay a fine to the local community leadership. And that's kind of where it really all started. We just sort of took it away. It was very much a co-managed system, co-design system. And when I say co, I'm really exaggerating how much of an input we were making. We were really just providing a coordination support. They were telling us, this is what we need. We need to be able to respond to fires when they happen effectively. Let me tell you how they used to respond to fires they'll use branches, you know, cut a branch and beat the fire down, or, you know, run with a bucket from, you know, however far away that stream was. So it wasn't very effective. So they're trying to put out fires. They're trying to predict, but it's not quite working. So it was very much a coordination that we did. And they just basically set us up. And that I find to be an incredible story unto itself.
8: And so in addition to the tracking weather and the, I guess, the moisture content of the forest in real time and getting that information to the community, how else did you use technology to help these people prevent and fight wildfires?
7: Well, I got to tell you, there's a really nice manual technology. So technology is not always data driven, okay? It's not always like numbers. So there is a backpack that you can fill with water, 5 gallons, about 20 liters of water. And it's got a high-powered hose connected to it. And that high-powered hose, you can safely carry that up a mountain or across long distances on the ground in the farms and put out fires when they happen.
8: Wow.
7: Because remember, these are systems where the water source is a river, okay? So you have to travel, you know, long distances to get to it, depending on where it is. If you're lucky, you're not right next to a river, that's fine. But in most cases, you're not close to a river. So that technology of having a backpack and a high-powered hose, that was an important technology on the response side of this whole system. There's something else that I have to point out that I'm sure your listeners would enjoy is when we make our risk predictions, we let the local people know, and the chief forest guardian will put that sign up on the signpost. But there's also another communication mechanism we use just in case, you know, they're not able to either go to the sign today. Maybe their farm is in one direction, but the sign is in the other direction. Local communities in this area, in Cross River in Nigeria, they have what's called a town crier. So it's someone who goes around in the morning, you know, very early in the morning, just before it's bright at dawn, and they hit a gong very loudly, and they basically kind of almost wake you up. So if you're in a village at that time at 6 a.m., you hear a very loud gong that says, you know, hello, hello, everybody. This is a red fire day. Do not use fires on your farm. That is human technology right there, you know. So when we say technology, some of it's data driven, some of it is just reapplication of, you know, existing tools, as it were. And it always makes a difference because it's really about solving that problem at a small level, and it builds up to solving this big problem of making sure that fires do not progress from farms to forests.
8: It sounds like the town crier, you know, the hear ye that we've heard about.
7: Hear ye, yes.
8: And that is technology that works in the local community. That's a human societal technology that is appropriate for a village.
7: Exactly. A village that does not have cell service.
8: Mm-hmm.
7: Yes. If people don't have cell service, and in fact, you wouldn't believe this, but because it's a mountain range, well, I guess you would because you're a radio program, you would understand radio waves bounce around a lot in this sort of mountain landscape. So using radio can be quite tricky. And in fact, some of the radio that comes from the city doesn't always get here because they are cut off. So if you're generating radio, it has to be, you know, on the ground there. So in any case, the most effective technique is what the community is already using. And we just got in there and said, well, let's get the town criers to speak. And in fact, it was one of the community people who said, well, we have to get the town criers to tell people. It's like, yeah, I agree completely.
8: So how successful has this Zero Wildfire campaign been? And what's the current status of the Afi Mountain Wildlife Sanctuary?
7: Oh, that's such a great question because I've got news.
8: Wonderful.
7: We just closed the fire season at Afi Mountain this year, and it's the fifth year in a row when we've had zero wildfires in the forest.
8: Amazing.
7: Zero. That is down from annual fires of, say, 5 to maybe 30 fires happening in a year in the park. But for the past 5 years, it's been down to zero. And we've been jubilating. Our teams have been, you know, just excited. And everyone's happy in the village. You know, it's like we're all really just pleased to not have to deal with wildfires. So the whole program has certainly saved Afi Mountain Wildlife Sanctuary from fires. And You can look at the map. You go from 2016 and, you know, multiple years before that, lots and lots of fire counts within the park to a park where it's completely zero. So the maps, we've got this slideshow where we show how the fires have sort of dwindled across the years. And it's incredible. It's just incredible. We're really proud of it.
8: And of course, that's good for the people and their farms and homes and good for the bats.
7: Absolutely. Absolutely. It's great for bats. We're finding more and more individuals of our species, primarily when you're trapping in the forest. But we're also seeing more bat species at this site as well.
8: So, Iroro, what do you hope is the future of this system that you've helped to create? And what do you want people to learn from your success?
7: Oh, I like that so much. First of all, I want to say it's been an incredible effort. You know, across work from our team members, our government partners, our community partners, you know, the community leaders who enforce the law without any input from us. We just ask them, did you enforce it? Yes. Okay, good. All of those people, this has been the effort of so many people. So I'm really, truly grateful for that we sort of created a movement on the ground around one protected area. We started another protected area in Nigeria. So we're protecting two places from wildfires now. Now, on top of that, because we've seen how successful this has been and we've talked with colleagues across Africa, in fact, some places in Southeast Asia, we've got colleagues who would like to test this at our site. And we're like, well, we've got the answer. So we're actually just now launching a program that is pan-tropical, and it will help people to adopt parts of this program that we've been successful with on their own forest patches around the world. So we're taking this thing global is what I'm trying to say. So I'm incredibly proud of what we've done. I'm incredibly grateful for all the people who supported us at this point. It's just been an incredible movement. And I want people to get the point that on the one hand, one or two people can make a difference if you push for it. But also local people, especially forest people, they're the custodians. They're the people you want to be talking to. They're the ones who have the solutions. They may not know the exact terms in the modern technology world that we live in today, but come on, you can always translate whatever they say. If they say we can no longer predict, that's what the problem is. If they say we just need to know when to burn, that's what the solution is. You know, you got to go translate that solution to whatever new ways the modern world interprets these things. So it's just incredible that we've been able to do this, and we want people to see that they too, in their own ways, in their own community, can make a difference. Just find your community, find your village to support you, but find the community people who will take that action with you. And just take it away, because the world needs people like that who have a fire in the belly. In our case, our fire was started by a fire. There you go. you know, who just take it away and rest assured that people will work with you.
8: Iroro Tanchi is the winner of the 2026 Goldman Environmental Prize for Africa. Thank you so much for joining me, Iroro. It's been a real pleasure.
7: Thank you. I really enjoyed this conversation.

0: 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Our crew includes Naomi Arenberg, Coloma Beltran, Mia DiLorenzo, Abby Edgecombe, Swayam Gagneja, Mark Kausch, Mark Zetlender, Don Lyman, Ashanti McLean, Nyung Nguyen, Sophia Pandelitis, Jake Rigo, Andrew Scarrett, Bella Smith, and Elle Wilson.
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1: 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Steve Kerwood is our executive producer. I'm Jenny Doring.
0: And I'm Ainsley O'Neill. 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
4: 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Happy Sunday afternoon. This is Earl Horlick. For today, expect cloudy skies with a light easterly wind with a high around 80. For tonight, mostly cloudy with a 60% chance for rain with a low of 62. And for your Monday forecast, mostly cloudy with a high near 77. Coming up at 3 p.m., we have Wait, Wait, Don't Tell Me. 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But up next, Brett Hayworth right here on Siouxland Public Media. 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

0: Welcome to What's a Frequency, our long-form Siouxland public media show. I'm Brett Hayworth. There are so many fun festivals throughout Siouxland, pretty much every weekend, with a bunch of them overlapping on some weekends. A special festival in Sioux City is returning this weekend on Saturday the 22nd. This frequency show will give insight into not only the key events that are happening with the Sounds of West 7th Sioux City Music Festival details, but also on the history of West 7th Street, plus some of the recent city infrastructure that has helped give a new vibe and look to that corridor over several blocks. Joining me for this show are Jim Tillman. He's a notable Sioux City author and historian, and Jill Wondersheit. She is the Neighborhood Services Manager for the City of Sioux City. Thank you both for being here.
1: Good to be here.
2: Absolutely.
0: So some shorthand for the festival. It's designed to celebrate music, art, history, and community, and the 2026 Sounds of West 7th Sioux City Music Festival takes place from noon to 4 p.m. And the festival entrance is at West 8th and Market Street, and people can experience live music. There'll be performances by local artists. You can watch live painting. You can grab some food from a food truck, and you can learn about the rich history of West 7th Street, all of which we will talk about. So, and Jim, I just want to say you've been a guest on the show a few times in recent months, and I want to thank you for coming back yet again.
1: Thanks for inviting me.
0: Yeah. So, Jim, to situate where West 7th is in Sioux City, where is it roughly, and like who lived there, and what businesses were there in sort of like the heyday in the early, mid-1990s, 1900s?
1: Well, West 7th Street is, as people have said, on that side of town, on the west side. I guess the history of West 7th Street, back in the day, that was when people said down the street, that's what they were talking about, West 7th Street. That's where everything was happening, as far as the bars and the clubs and the food and the just whatever. Everything was happening down at West 7th Street. Big thing for West 7th Street was the start of the Sioux City Jazz era, okay, where Clarence Kinner from Kansas City, Kansas, came to Sioux City and brought that flavor to Sioux City. Kinner's a friend of Louis Armstrong.
0: Wow.
1: Kinner's also, so he came here, and he owned the 7-Eleven Club on West 7th Street. That was a hopping place. There was a dress code to the 7-Eleven. You couldn't go in there looking just anyway. It was a more of a button-up, come in there with some class and dignity. But yeah, that's where the that's why I got involved in the Sounds of West 7th Street. I grew up on the west side. I walked West 7th Street. Matter of fact, West 8th Street, where the concert's going to be. Those were all my stomping grounds. Mm-hmm. Used to walk to the Boys Club. West 8th Street used to have Wilson Motors, Sunshine Food Market, Safeway, grocery store, all in that.
0: So this would be, I don't mean to interrupt you, Jim, but when people were more of a walking type of way of getting through the place, you know, maybe before cars were incredibly, you know, everywhere. Is that true? Yes.
1: Yes. We walked if we wanted to get somewhere. It was very rare that my mom or dad gave us a ride to the Boys Club. We walked.
0: So I just want to add this. From back in the 30s and 50s, West 7th was the home to businesses owned by the Jewish population, plus people of Black, Hispanic, and Asian communities. At one point, the area was dubbed the Jewish Mile. Mm-hmm. And like you said, it was a lot of place with live music, taverns, blues, gospel. Can you tell me some other either regional or national people that maybe came through? It seems like you know quite a bit about this.
1: Well, one big performer was Preston Love from Omaha, Nebraska. I mean, I think they have a monument or something in Omaha of Preston Love. He was a great performer. And there would be, the great Tommy Bolin. Mm-hmm. That was his training ground. See, people don't understand that. Tommy Bolin got his start. I mean, part of his start was at the 7-Eleven Club, going in there with his friend, Russell Bazette.
0: And for those who don't know, Tommy Bolin would be 1970s rock.
1: Legend.
0: Yeah, yeah.
1: And Russell Bazette performed with him many times, but Russell Bazette was Kenner's grandson. That's how Tommy Bolin got connected with the 7-Eleven Club.
0: So how do you know these stories? Is this something that, do you remember like older relatives telling you this? You're too young to have been there during the heyday, correct? We're about to find out, I guess. What's the answer?
1: Russell was at, he was a what, 69 graduate of Healing. So I graduated in 76 from West. So there was a few years difference, but, he's a professional steel plant out in California. He won't be here for this festival. We tried to get him. Next year we'll raise a little more money and really, really get that historic flavor. Bazette played with Tommy Bolin in many bands.
0: Okay.
1: And some of these performers that we have played with Tommy Bolin and Russell Bazette.
0: And what you're hearing is Jim Tillman for this What's the Frequency show on the Sounds of West 7th event that's happening this weekend in Sioux City. And I want to get Jim to, and this goes back to the previous show that you did recently, which was on Redlining, but tell me why African-American people, why did black people live in this area? Why was this a area that they were situated in?
1: Well, as I look back, the packing plants used to be downtown. Then there was a fire, so they moved them outside of the city a little bit. Most of the immigrants and African-Americans lived in the South Bottoms area. Mm-hmm. But there were a few that had money that could live on West 7th Street, if you can imagine that. I had an aunt and uncle that lived on West 7th Street. They never lived in South Bottoms, so they didn't get flooded out, was the main thing. And there were other families there, West 6th Street area, West 7th, West 8th. And and really once they had floods in the South Bottom area, that was the designated area for the people to go to, was West 7th Street.
0: Thank you, Jim. And so we mentioned a lot about like nightclubs and music type places. What else was along West 7th, like restaurants and such?
1: Bunch of restaurants. There was rib shacks, chicken, you know, food. There was also a church, and I believe it was 618 West 7th Street, where you could, so I used to say you could, in 12-hour period, you could party hardy on West 7th Street. By the end of the evening or late in the morning, you might get saved. So it was, and there were many times where us kids would walk by the church and we would, you know, we were kids. We were kind of making fun of them and whatever. But that was serious business. I mean, they were saving souls on West 7th Street.
0: And just to resituate who is on the show, you're hearing a chuckle from Jill Wandershey. And Jill will be talking here in a little bit. We have questions for Jill, but I just want to – it's radio, so you can't see this, but Jill is nodding her head a lot. So I think you know a lot of this history, and I think you're enjoying this.
2: Yes, absolutely. Yeah.
0: Yeah. So, Jim, eventually the area got a rundown look, and West 7th, you know, from like Wesley Way to Hamilton came known as kind of a rough place. Like, is that lamentable? Was the demise lamentable? Like, how do you look back on it?
1: Yeah, it was after the Clarence Kinner era, meaning when he passed away, then the 7-Eleven changed ownership, then it was just a different atmosphere. Also, keep in mind, the mid-80s, the crack epidemic was huge in the black communities, so that was a factor. So it quickly became rough. When I was a kid, my mom did not want me going down the street. That was a spot to avoid. I mean, and I avoided it mainly. But once again, the reason I got connected to the Sounds of West 7th Street Music Festival is to preserve the history, to let people know that Clarence Kinner gave Tommy Bolin an opportunity. And it wasn't only Tommy Bolin. There was Jim Aton, great musician from East High School. He went on to great acclaim under the wing of Clarence Kinner. So Clarence would share his gift and talents with everybody. Music is universal, as it says on the music mural. And he believed that.

0: 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It takes place from noon to 4 p.m. on Saturday, August 22nd. My guests for the show are Jill Wanderscheid. She's the Neighborhood Services Manager for the City of Sioux City. And Jim Tillman, he's a notable Sioux City author and historian. And some quick info I want to share here. The music that you're hearing on this show, portions of the show, is West End Blues by Louis Armstrong, who Jim mentioned a little bit earlier today. So, Jim, I think the prior Sounds of West 7th was fall of 2023, so it's been a while. Is that right?
1: Yes.
0: Okay. Why is it returning this week? Like you said, you wanted to just go into that. Like, who got involved and why is it coming back?
1: Well, the first year, it was at Yummy Blocks, and Jim Jung, Peggy Law, they contacted me, and they told me about what was going on, what they thought, and I immediately said, yes, I'll be part of that, because once again, I want to preserve the history and educate people on history. They don't know that, and I don't know everything about Black history, because I'm still learning every day, but as I learn, I share it with others. But this will be a great learning experience. And that guy to the right is Clarence Kenner.
0: Okay. Jim came with pictures here. Okay. I'll screenshot this and we can put this on our website. So when people look back at this.
1: Oh, story. Sure.
0: Yeah. Thank
1: but
0: you.
1: But they were classily dressed,
0: yes,
1: and they were very serious about their profession.
0: Thank you. So give a flavor of what are some of the things that are happening? I know we mentioned food trucks and such, but if you can give kind of a feel for all that, music, et cetera.
1: Well, first of all, starting off, even to sing the national anthem, we've got Taffy Reese, and she's out of Omaha, Nebraska. And Taffy has, believe it or not, sung at the national anthem at the College World Series in Omaha. So we feel pretty good about that. And then we've got the Mount Zion Community Choir, the ensemble. Now, the reason I say ensemble, their full community choir won't be there. It's summertime. People have other obligations. But their voices are so powerful. Their ensemble will be incredible. And that's under the direction of Sandra Pearson. And really, so the Fabulous Fitty Band will be there also, who've performed at the Asian Festival, and they're going to kick the thing off as far as the music going. But my favorite part is kind of going to happen at 3 o'clock, where it turns into really jazz music.
0: Okay.
1: Because we've got Pete Hiddle, Sam Ivey Sr., and Terry Brooks, and Corey, the drummer, it'll be jazz for an hour. Old school West 7th Street. It'll kind of be an info concert. Pete will kind of give information about Clarence Kenner and.
0: Oh, nice.
1: So they just won't just be starting playing jazz music and without any explanation. Yeah.
0: So when I said that you come in on, 8th and, I'm sorry, I lost it.
1: 8th and Market Street.
0: 8th and Market. So, but will it extend all the way down to Yummy Box and all those kinds of? No.
1: No. It's okay. You go to West 7th Street and Market, and one block north, you're right there.
0: Okay.
1: So you can park on West 7th Street and around the area, but no, the actual event is corner West 8th and Market Street, where the music mural is.
0: And as we sit here about a day away from this happening, good planning, good coming together of everything. You feel really good about it?
1: Oh, I feel great about it. It's I can't say that maybe 2 weeks ago, but these events have a way of just working out. And it takes a while. I mean, you're dealing with artists and they have different needs that we have to meet, so it's been a good experience for me.
0: Thank you. And the voice you're hearing there was Jim Tillman. We're talking about the Sounds of West 7th Street that is happening in Sioux City this Saturday on the 22nd. We talked about the heyday of West 7th and the music and all that quarter there. Then we talked about the demise of it back in, you know, in the 60s and 70s. Now we're going to talk about the rebirth. And that took a big step forward with the city of Sioux City. They started spending substantial money on the West 7th Corridor. That was in spring 2014. The aim was for it to be repurposed as a neighborhood concept commercial area. The city worked to make Wesley Way more of a traffic connector and calm traffic along West 7th by creating diagonal parking. There was bike lanes, tree-lined sidewalks, etc. Building facades were rebuilt and restored where possible to their original designs. Then city utilities, sewer, water, etc. was brought in. It all is to make it a distinctive feel. So, and the upshot is that many family-owned businesses have emerged in recent years. So, Jill, and I know you can give more of a flavor of that if you want to. But
2: sure.
0: At what point did you in your city role, start to get involved with these West 7th deliberations?
2: Sure. Well, if you think back to clear back to the late 2000s, we were working on the historic Pearl area. And so we coupled a lot of our facade improvements with the reconstruction of Pearl Street. And so that all started, that was kind of winding down, and we still had some facade projects going on, but a lot of the infrastructure was done. And so we were kind of looking at what our next project was going to be. We knew that West 7th, we had a huge infrastructure project that needed to occur there because the utilities were extremely old. The water line dated back, like most things on West 7th, it's very historic. So the water line dated back to the late 1800s. And so that was really the start of the project, is really utilities driven. But then we just saw there was so much opportunity on that street. There was a very high occupancy rate. There are not a lot of vacant storefronts on that street. And so it just looked like a natural connection with a facade improvement program, a whole kind of public input process, and not just doing a regular, you know, standard street reconstruction project. So around that same time, Mayor Bob Scott, he was approached to participate in the Mayor's Institute on City Design, which is a kind of national program you can participate in. Each mayor, there's mayors that come together from all these different cities across the United States, and they come together, I think, for a few days, and they all bring a project with them, and they talk about what the project challenges are, what it could entail, all these types of things. And so the mayor chose West 7th Street, and so he brought that. We got some great feedback on things that we should focus on as far as urban design goes and those kinds of things. And so that's really where it started. So from there, we started.
0: Was it sort of Pearl Street was a success? We want another success. Was
2: absolutely.
0: That kind of what it was?
2: Yeah. And it's kind of funny how people's history changes. You know, I hear a lot from people, you know, oh, the city invested into the Pearl area once Hard Rock went in, which was, it's totally the other way around. Yes, we started having public meetings for Pearl back in 2008. So it's just kind of funny how, you know, people's memories change. But yes, so that was done. That was a great project. And so we moved forward with West 7th, and we had our first public meeting in early 2013. Got a great turnout, which was really the story all along. You know, people that owned businesses and buildings in West 7th were really engaged and wanting to, you know, they had a connection to that street, and we saw that throughout the entire process.
0: So that was a question I was going to have. Did the people there need to be convinced? It doesn't sound like it. Like, it sounds like once they heard the concept, they went pretty quickly.
2: Well, there was a lot of talk about, because if you can picture what West 7th used to look like, it was very wide because there were streetcar tracks there too. So typically when there's streetcar tracks and it was kind of a main thoroughfare, those streets are very wide if you think about all the streets throughout the community. And so West 7th was no different. So you had a very wide street and very narrow sidewalks. And so that was the first thing we talked about at public meetings, was what the cross section of that street was going to look like. Are we going to keep four lanes? Are we going to do two lanes and bike lanes on either side? Are we going to do three lanes, one in each direction with a center turn lane? And so that's what we ended up on, was the lane in each direction with a center turn lane allowed us to have some wider sidewalks. And that was a large discussion on that. We ended up going door to door throughout the whole street, which was a really fun process. Talked to everyone. And so that's what we ultimately decided to go with. And then we have the bump outs that are not usual for us either, to make it a little more friendly when you're crossing the street, make it a little more visually appealing. So then we settle on that. And then we had the process of all of the aesthetic improvements that we did. So all of those knee wall benches, the cool bust shelters we have, all those things. So those were all special things. Ton of landscaping, again, above and beyond what we normally do for a project. And there was really a turning point because we knew the project would be expensive. And so we had three options we presented to council at that time for the street reconstruction. It was the very base, you know, just the bare minimum, kind of a middle package where you got some things but not everything, and then the highest package where you got all of the aesthetic improvements. And so the city council at that time ultimately voted to do the highest version. And so it allowed us to make a lot of nice improvements to that street. And so, yeah, throughout the whole process, we had all the meetings. And then we coupled this construction project with our facade improvement program. And that actually just ended last year. But that was really fun to got to talk to a lot of business owners and building owners. And it was a really fun experience. And I think it made a huge difference along the street. And as a part of that, we also wanted to have a lot of public art components too.
0: Yes.
2: And so those were all grant funded. We started with murals. And so we have four total. Those first two that face like the downtown, that was such a transformative project, I think, more than a lot of the other things that we did. And then, of course, Jill Wells' mural that's going to be in the background of this event is fantastic. And then, one of the things I'd mention too is talking to all of the people that had so much history. When we were first starting with aesthetically, what should it look like? We had a lot of one-on-one interviews with people, in Sioux City that had a personal connection to the street. So I remember having long meetings with Dick Hayes and Flora Lee in particular, and they shared some great stories, especially Dick. And one of the things we'd laugh about because we'd hear so much is there was a lot of activities on the upper floors that maybe weren't like totally above board, like a lot of card games and things like that. And so that was a common thing we heard that was just fun, you know. So I really enjoyed the process. I think, you know, getting everyone together, and it was a really neat project to be a part of, for sure.
0: So my role is to interview you two guys as experts to like lay this out of what's happening there. But I do want to do a quick aside. You mentioned the public art, and my daughter, who's in her mid-20s, has lived around here for the longest time, and she recently moved away. And when she came back, I don't know, a few months ago, she wanted to go down there and take photos of that, of like her being up to that art. Like she had remembered that was there,
2: yeah,
0: and wanted to come down.

0: installing the mural. I mean, that was people's entertainment for quite some time. People would bring lawn chairs and sit out and watch, and it was kind of a community thing that brought the community more together. And the other muralists, people would stop by, bring them food, drinks. It was a neat thing. I wasn't as expecting as much. So
1: yeah. And Jim, what do you think of the West 7th and modernization, like all these pieces that we just talked about?
2: Oh, beautiful job. I mean, it's once again, I grew up on the West Side as a not infant, but as a child, I would walk those streets. So no, it just makes me. I'm very happy that the city has given this light to the West Side, and we can expand from there with the sounds of West 7th Street. I mean, I can just see this. It kind of went from the first year we didn't really have any. I mean, we had some singers, but we didn't go for bands and that type of thing. And now we're going for actually jazz music. And there's also a youth performer who's going to do some rapping music. So it's the sounds of West 7th Street have changed over the years. But once again, I can see next year, maybe it's a six-hour event where all cultures are involved. So yeah, I'm very pleased with
1: Thank you, Jim. And I want to give one more, I guess, look back here from a show. I can't believe it's been 2 years ago, but it was August of 2024. I did a walk and talk on both sides of the street for a frequency show to see who I would encounter and just kind of get their impressions. You know, like, what do you think of this, basically? And that was such a fun hour. Peggy Law, her family owns Hong Kong supermarket there. She was kind of the tour guide, and we walked down both sides of the street. She pointed out the changes, you know, took me in places like this used to be this and all that kind of a thing. There's some people that I pulled this up, but I just, it was his very memorable day. People shared their impressions on it. There was Josh Collins. He was a barber. Robin Gordon. She worked at the staffing agency People Ready, the Dachau restaurant manager, Bob's Watering Hole, owner of that. So like, I met all these people. It was so, so fun. And Jill, I guess maybe it's kind of a last question. How do you determine, how do you evaluate if the improvements have made the impact desired?
0: Yeah. I mean, not only just the physical, but also bringing back that sense of community. I think overall, a lot of the businesses in the area, they had a lot of relationships already, and so that made it easier for us. But one of the things, you know, when you step back from a project is it going to continue? Have you really built a momentum moving forward? And a couple of the things when we were planning the project that we thought would be so cool is some type of music festival and then also food trucks. And so it's fun. Both of those have come together. The one thing we also always talked about is bringing parades back to West 7th because it was always a parade thoroughfare. So we haven't had a parade there relocate there yet, but hoping that comes back around too.
2: There's talk of that.
0: All right. Like
2: a future event. So hang on. There might be.
1: Yeah. So I guess to bring this full circle, and I guess we're kind of at the end here, but it was one last reminder, the 2026 Sounds of West 7th Street Sioux City Music Festival. It takes place from noon to 4 this Saturday on the 22nd. The festival entrance is at West 8th and Market, and that will wrap this edition of What's the Frequency. This was a wonderful show. Thanks to Jill Wanderscheid and Jim Tillman for being guests today. Thank you guys for coming in.
2: Thank you.
1: Thanks for listening, and please join us again next week. 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And coming up next, Mark Munger continues the conversation about the Sounds of West 7th Festival.

0: the second non-annual Sounds of West Epic is happening this Saturday.
1: Yeah, we just gave it. And there's nothing with doing away with an event if it's dead.
0: Sure.
1: And then giving it a break.
0: Yeah.
1: You know, people just beat stuff till it's dead.
0: Sounds of West Epic needed a breather. Well, this I expect this will be a contentious interview between us.
1: Who knows? I'll see. I've had my coffee.
0: I can tell. Okay. Second non-annual Sounds of West 7th. This Saturday, August 22nd.

0: Are you recording?
1: Where is it?
0: What? Oh, what a 8th and Market.
1: Not 7th?
0: The 8th is north of West 7th. Oh, my God. This would be a horrible interview.
1: I just think you should put it on 7th Street.
0: Well, good for you. I'll suggest that next year. Mark Munger says.
1: Tell me about West 7th. Why West 7th? What is the history behind
0: this? Well, I've got a funny, quirky part of history. My great uncle was at the Sunset Bar on West 7th Street, and something went on. He got hit in the head with the butt of a gun, and the rumor was that Two Gun Hart did it, and that was Al Capone's brother. So my great uncle laid in the hospital 3 days and died. And his wife was ready to go to the trial, and they came to her and said, it's all over. So nothing went on. So that was my connection to West 7th. Kind of, who knew?
1: That's grim. I thought you were going to tell me about music.
0: Well, no, this is just kind of piqued my interest.
1: Your own personal connection to
0: West
1: 7th.
0: And then Jill Wonderscheid, who works with the city and is with economic or with neighborhood services, the city was renovating, redoing West 7th Street, so she was in charge of the project. And I thought, well, that'd be an interesting group to mm-hmm. join. So I would sit in. Dick Hayes was there. Sure. I was there. Business people like Coleman's and Folk were there. They were, so she had these, I forget all of them, but several of them. So I just sat in to watch what type lighting and blah, blah, blah. And as I was getting more interest in West 7th Street, there had been a Jewish synagogue there. There was a big music, presence, and the 7-Eleven building still exists on that street. There's half of a fire station.
1: When you say 7-Eleven, most people now think of 7-Eleven as a convenience store.
0: No, it was a jazz club.
1: This was a jazz club
0: So it's still there.
1: Which building was it in?
0: I can't remember the address. It's a long, narrow, light brick building. It runs east, south to north. And then the city, Jill, again, got that project taken care of, and they did the plantings and the lights and all that, spiffed it all up. Then she started the idea of murals. Mm-hmm. So some of my friends, myself, Ben Kneffler, Mary Day, we kind of joined her, and we turned into a committee, a citizens committee, and we helped suggest some murals. Mm-hmm. And those are the murals you see today. The one on of the three women, just I think it's the most comments, positive things the city's had, mm-hmm. you know, really, and people still talk about it.
1: So there are two things happening, I mean, that brought you to it. One is the history that it was a street that had music, the 7-Eleven Club.
0: Yeah,
1: was a
0: and
1: jazz
0: then
1: club
0: Jill's group, and I started waking up more to things, and then I came up with an event, the music thing, and I just kept pushing and pushing and pushing. It probably took 5-6 years to get the idea to happen the first time.
1: And history is really your interest. So your motivation is, I mean, you have your personal history, obviously,
0: right.
1: The street, but you also have been on the
0: historical
1: preservation board.
0: I was on the Historic Preservation Commission for 16 years, and I lost track of how many years I was chair. So I still am interested and still working on things mm-hmm. related to historic preservation.
1: So when you're looking at the story of Sioux City and this street being a street where there was music, it was... Why do you think that's important for us to remember?
0: Matt Anderson, the museum changes from one month to the next. They may have one story and then a bunch of things come in or they find something and it'll change the story. And this is what happened with West 7th Street. Our cradle of our civilization here in Sioux City when we all started was down on Perry Creek.
1: Oh, okay.
0: Down where Hard Rock is.
1: Main Street runs right there.
0: Right. Now, Matt's saying it was more West 7th Street was the... Yeah. The starting points. And Matt, I'm glad I mentioned that. Matt Anderson will be there at 12:30. He'll lead some tours of the street so you can go for a walking tour and learn more about West 7th, and he'll talk about music. So it's a good chance to ask questions.
1: Well, I mean, but to you, why are you so motivated to get people to care about the history of Sioux City?
0: I just think you have to know where you came from and where you're going. History repeats itself. There's a pattern there, a pathway many times. Mm-hmm. And I use those paths. And I just think it's interesting to know where we're coming from and to teach our children, mm-hmm. you know, where we're coming from, our history. We have a rich history in Sioux City.
1: And part of the event this weekend will be Matt. You said Matt will be giving
0: tours. Matt's going to lead at 12:30. People will be able to go on walking tours of West 7th Street with him.
1: Okay.
0: And he's knockout. He gives all kinds of.
1: So those who would like to know which building the 7-Eleven Club was in.
0: Yeah. There's half of a fire station there. The second floor is gone, but the first floor is there. You'd never know that.
1: Is it? Does it have the big garage door? Is that how you?
0: No. Thought those were fire stations. They're garages.
1: Oh.
0: They were garages, and it looks like they lived above and worked below. There's a big garage door and a door to the side, and then windows upstairs.
1: When you're saying garages as in a place where they worked on cars? Or
0: yeah, parked? They're bigger than your personal garage door. They're taller.
1: Yeah.
0: So it seems like maybe they worked on cars. And then I can think of right now two of them that are there. They're kind of tall, thin buildings. Huh. And then Bob's watering hole, his patio is where the hen house fire was.
1: Okay, so
0: there was
1: very
0: death
1: famous.
0: Of some firemen at fireman. That. It goes back, yeah. Hmm. Yeah, that was a big fire.
1: Yeah. Well, West 7th has gone through a lot of iterations.
0: And it's never been fancy. Yeah. It's been a working class, blue collar area, you know, but it keeps functioning. If you look at it now, mm-hmm. it's all occupied and it's going. You know, there's businesses there, there's different facades, of course, but it's pretty vibrant. It's really working. There was a synagogue.
1: Down there, and I know the Black Cinema was there too.
0: As close as I can figure where the synagogue was to the north of St. Boniface, okay. There was a synagogue. And then there's a church, AME, that's a black church, is still there. Mm-hmm. And it used to sit right on the ground. They raised it, so it's up above the basement now, but it's still there, that church. Yeah, so that's an early piece of Sioux City history.
1: Seems there are a lot of secrets to be revealed on West 7th.
0: Yeah, there are. That's why his talk will be interesting. You know, like I say, the museum, the research people can be there and boom, something comes in, or they're reading something and you find. I've done that. Mm-hmm. I've looked for one thing and you run across something else.
1: But the draw this weekend is the music and the food.
0: The music. And we're going to try to do local and from out of town. We've got a potential next year, mm-hmm. a drummer that has Sioux City history. And he's nationwide known. So, and I won't drop the hint. I'll just tease on that one.
1: So we're going to knock. Next year?
0: Yeah, next year.
1: So you're not going to take time off this time?
0: We're going to, after the event, we're going to have a meeting. What'd we do right? What could we do different? Mm-hmm. What'd we do, you know, well?
1: What food will be there?
0: What food?
1: Yeah.
0: There's going to be 5 food trucks.
1: Okay.
0: I don't remember the names. I've got them someplace, but I don't memorize it.
1: Talking to you is like talking to 7 cats.
0: I can't memorize 5 food trucks when they're like serve line a lot. You're going to remember that. And the nifty band changed from Men in Black. I had Men in Black covered, and then they changed it. But we'll have 5 good. Lewis Barbecue's there.
1: Okay.
0: That's one of them.
1: They have a food truck.
0: Yeah. So we'll have really good food trucks. Okay. They'll be to the...
1: And that will be at Yummy Blocks.
0: No. No. No, no, no, no, no. Everything is on site. That is a neat site. There's a paved street. There's grass area with trees.
1: 8th and Market.
0: 8th and Market. It's a real neat area. It's just waiting for something to happen. So this is right on 8th and Market. You go down one block and there it is, and we'll have it barricaded.
1: Sounds of West 7th on 8th and Market.
0: Hey, it's close. But the food carts are not on Yummy Blocks. They're down. It'll be food carts, okay. Tents, and chairs.
1: I'm glad we clarified that, because I thought last time, was it in the same place?
0: Yeah.
1: It was?
0: Last time. No, it was in Yummy Block. No, we had everything.
1: That's why I'm confused.
0: We had the food carts and everything. Yep. Yeah. Yep.
1: No, so you've moved it to a new spot.
0: Because of the music mural. It's a no-brainer. Hint to you.
1: I feel like a no-brainer.
0: That figures. Yeah.
1: Every time I talk to you.
0: Yeah, you act that way. Jeez, what a dud of an interview. Crap. That's why I want Steve always on the radio with us. Oh.
1: If you had to tell somebody why to go this weekend, what's the...
0: I think if you go on the tour and if you go to the area and listen to music, you come back richer. You have an experience, and then you know it's going to happen again, and we'll have different artists. But again, it's about West 7th Street. It'll bring, you'll feel some life, some warmth about West 7th Street. That's the goal. My goal is just to get the music back, to show what history had, So yeah. Matt will do that and our musicians.
1: Okay. I'm calling this over.
0: Okay. Did that help?
1: Thanks a lot, Jim.
0: Yeah. Did that help?
1: No.

0: Hi, I'm Ralph Dittman. I'm going to be going into my 12th grade senior year, and I go to West High.
1: So Ralph, I mean, it's been an exciting summer for you. Would it be considered a winner or a finalist in the Iowa Rock and Roll Hall of Fame contest that's happening?
0: I'm a finalist. I was one of the ones that was selected. I kind of just sent in a short little video of me auditioning. Mm-hmm. And now I get to go up there on the 5th of September and compete.
1: Compete just to compete, I suppose. There will be a stage and everybody will get to perform.
0: Yeah, there'll be a stage and everybody performs. And there are like set time slots for each performer for both bands and individuals.
1: Yeah. It's kind of a battle of the bands in a traditional way. Yeah. And you've been playing, you've been on our station. I've gotten to talk to you before, but maybe we could go back in time.
0: My first sort of musical thing, for whatever reason, one day I kind of wanted to get an electric guitar or something when I was like 9. And my mom was like, no, you got to start an acoustic, which she was kind of right.
1: you see the wisdom now.
0: Yeah, I had this like classical guitar with the steel acoustic guitar bridge glued on. And it was like off Amazon. My mom's friend had given it to me and it was like the worst thing I've ever played. But I played it at my school music show in, like, 5th grade. And then what's crazy is, like, almost every guitar I have ever gotten has been a gift. Hmm. I can think, yeah, I've bought a bass guitar from Midbell, but that's about it. Everything else I've gotten guitars-wise was a gift, which is kind of crazy to me.
1: Yeah. Well, you've been in a supportive family and community, I suppose.
0: Yeah, I suppose I've gotten pretty lucky consistently.
1: Yeah. You have a guitar. You've been kind enough to bring it with you. Maybe you could give us a song that...
0: This one's a new one, actually. I think I'm going to keep its name and stuff anonymous because it's going to be on... Well, I've already spilled too much. this one's coming out on a new album of mine called Headaches in April.
1: Okay.
0: Last day of April, April 30th. It's a bit of a longer one, but I'm pretty proud of it. It's called Push Comes to Shove.

0: When Push Comes to Shove?
1: Yeah.
0: By my guest, Ralph Dittman, who is putting out a new album in the near future.
1: Yeah.
0: And so by putting out a new album, you're recording how many songs right now are we looking at?
1: It has 9 total.
0: Okay.
1: Runtime's about 36 minutes.
0: And are you producing all of it yourself? Are you this something you're working on with other people?
1: I recorded it and mixed it to the best of my ability. I have sent it to one guy who's going to do like some finishing touch stuff.
0: Okay.
1: Production wise, like bit of mixing, mostly mastering, that sort of thing.
0: Uh-huh. And so, I mean, that song, When Push Comes to Shove, it reminds me a lot of conversations I have with myself. a lot of talking to that I give myself every once in a while.
1: That's kind of sort of the point of the album. Uh-huh. Like, I titled it Headaches because it's like a double, triple, quadruple entendre. It can mean a lot of things. Uh-huh. You know, both what you get or like you talking to yourself. The sort of idea for a lot of the songs is it's like a back and forth between a negative voice and like a neutral or like a voice that wants to sort of look positive or sort of at the bright side.
0: Sure.
1: And it's sort of a battling between those two and who's to win, who can really say, but that, yeah, like the sort of talking to yourself, that's kind of was the idea behind this record.
0: Yeah. Well, I think that there's a certain strength in, you know, you have the voice that can talk back to it. I think as long as you have that strength, it seems like you can move forward, and which you're doing, and you have an album coming. But it is challenging to hear those thoughts, you know, feeling so low that the bottom of the ocean isn't low enough. So, I mean, that's hard to get through. But when you're working in the world of, you know, music and creativity, do you find that to be helpful to you? To push through that and have a creative space that you can go to and you know, kind of take control of the feeling through constructing a song?
1: Yeah. I mean, well, I feel like some days I look at the equipment that's all in the room and I'm like, nah, I'm not really feeling it. But other days I am, and then it'll come together to form something cohesive, and then I will get into the flow and sort of enjoy it. But yeah. Mm-hmm. Another thing I've found is that, sort of when I can say that I've sort of finished with an album, or at least from like what I'm going to do, then it can clear up a bit of headspace for me. I do enjoy making music, obviously, but it's a double-edged sword.
0: Mm-hmm. When you're working creatively, there's always a critic that's there, you know?
1: Yeah, there's always a critic in your head.
0: Yeah, and that's hard to deal with. Mm-hmm. So you are going into your senior year at West High.
1: Unfortunately,
0: in that it's another year. Unfortunately, that you're not quite ready to be. Moving beyond.
1: I'm not quite. No, I am quite ready just to be done with West High. I don't know what happened, but now I'm just kind of ready to go and just sort of be done with it.
0: Uh huh.
1: I guess. Well, I guess that being said, I get to be at WIT a lot of the time, so it's not like I'm gonna have to be there constantly.
0: Mm-hmm. Yeah. Well, it's nice. So, and you'll get to learn more about music production and everything while you're here. So the path continues to push in the direction you're excited about.
1: It's continuing to push in a positive direction right now, which is nice.
0: Yeah, it is nice. Would you be willing to play another song for us?
1: Totally, yeah.
0: Okay.
1: This one's called Silver Lining. 1, 2, 3.

0: Silver Linings.
1: Yeah.
0: From Ralph Tibbin. Thank you so much. It's so, and this is also a new song.
1: Mm-hmm.
0: That's beautiful.
1: Yeah.
0: Yeah. Not being a musician or musical, I imagine it feels really good to hold a note like that with your voice.
1: Yeah. I remember recording the vocals and I was like, eh, this is weird. Like where I held those notes, I was like, ying. But a sort of thing that happens when you record music sometimes is, I suppose, a thing called like demoitis, where you hear something so many times and it starts to sound better to you. But there's also a parallel side where it's like, you know, going in to re-record something, like specific things, sometimes kind of takes the soul away from it if you were to try again. Some songs are kind of just lightning in a bottle, and that's sort of what this song was.
0: Well, I appreciate your coming in and playing for us. It's always a pleasure to hear you. And I'm excited that you'll be on campus, so perhaps our paths will cross more frequently.
1: Perhaps I'll...
0: You're always welcome to come over. Maybe, would you mind playing us out?
1: Sure. One more song?
0: One more song.
1: Okay. This one's called Ideal.

0: From NPR and WBEZ Chicago, this is Wait, Wait, Don't Tell Me, the NPR News Quiz. I'm Alzo Slade.
1: And I'm Peter Sagal. This week we have the reigning king of Quizmasters, Ken Jennings, to show me how it's done in the big leagues, plus Olivia Munn and the job she couldn't do, and the funniest Catholic priest ever, at least until the Pope drops his Netflix special. We also have an EGOT winner adding another letter to his crown, and we find out that Alzo Slade does his own taxes.
0: What is H&R Block?
1: We've got all kinds of answers to questions and vice versa on our quiz coming up right after this hour's news.

0: Live from NPR News in Washington, I'm Amy Held. A public dispute between allies, the U.S. and Israel, is playing out. President Trump's envoy to Syria says Israel did not warn the U.S. about a strike on Syria. NPR's Daniel Estrin has more from Tel Aviv.
1: Israel bombed an airbase in northern Syria near the Turkish border last week. Israel said it did so because Turkish troops were going to deploy at that Syrian airbase and threaten Israel's security. Israel said it had warned Syria and shared its intelligence with the U.S. Tom Barrack, who is the U.S. Special Envoy to Syria and Ambassador to Turkey, called Israel's strike an unnecessary escalation. He said Israel didn't warn the U.S. about the strike in a video posted on X.
2: And what they didn't do is tell us or tell Turkey.
1: Barrack suggested Prime Minister Benjamin Netanyahu might have tried to provoke Turkey in a way that would help him win Israeli elections in October. Daniel Estrin, NPR News, Tel Aviv.
0: There can be gridlock at the nation's capital, but today downtown D.C. turned into a speedway for the Freedom 250 Grand Prix. 25 race cars zipping around the National Mall, and President Trump went around Congress establishing the event by executive order, part of his summer celebrations of the nation's 250th. Indiana officials are requesting major disaster relief 12 days after deadly storms hit, causing widespread damage, flooding, and some 21,000 customers still without power. U.S. Senator Todd Young of Indiana spoke to Fox News.
3: We need power restoration. We need resources, boots on the ground to help with that. The president said, we're going to declare an emergency immediately. He made that happen. I'd never seen a response so quick. And then in central Indiana and various other parts of the state, we've had a lot of flooding. So we, too, need more resources.
0: Schools are still closed in Gary. Utility company estimates say power will return there by Tuesday. With bond markets in turmoil, investors are awaiting a speech this week by Fed Chair Kevin Warsh. As NPR's Raphael Nam reports, he is set to speak at the annual Fed policy meeting in Jackson Hole, Wyoming.
4: It's a highly anticipated speech. Investors are hoping Warsh on Friday will address the fears about inflation that are hitting the bond markets. Bond investors fear inflation because it can have real negative effects on the economy. Warsh has previously said fighting inflation will be a top priority. But investors reacted poorly when the Fed held interest rates at its last policy meeting in July, even as inflation remains high, raising doubts among some investors about how the Fed plans to tackle inflation. Making this all the more interesting, the U.S. will report a key inflation gauge called the Personal Consumption Expenditures Price Index on Wednesday, 2 days before Warsh is set to take the stage. Raphael Nam, NPR News.
0: This is NPR News. In the Reno, Nevada area, a fire has grown to more than 10,000 acres and is quickly approaching the city center. The Washoe County Sheriff says it was human-caused and is 0% contained. Some 90,000 people are under evacuation orders or can expect to flee. It's back to school season, and in some communities, schools are asking not only for notebooks and pencils, but also asking parents whether they consent to their child being paddled. NPR's Caden Mills reports 30 states plus Washington, D.C. explicitly ban the practice, but 15 states still allow it.
5: There's a broad consensus among psychologists like Joan Durant that corporal punishment can be harmful to children.
6: There are hundreds and hundreds of studies on corporal punishment. The studies show the same thing. It's only a risk factor.
5: She said corporal punishment is a predictor for future aggressive behavior, including intimate partner violence. But advocates for corporal punishment say it can be a powerful tool.
7: The fact that we can paddle, I think, is a great deterrent.
5: David Vinson is the superintendent of an Oklahoma district that allows physical punishment. He says paddlings are rare, but he doesn't want the option taken away. Caden Mills, NPR News.
0: The anticipated launch of China's robotic moon mission expected in the coming days has been postponed until sometime after this year. State media did not give a precise reason why, only saying the probe designed to scour the moon's south pole for water ice did not meet launch conditions. I'm Amy Held, and you're listening to NPR News.
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9: 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Happy Sunday afternoon. This is Earl Horlick. For today, expect cloudy skies with a light easterly wind with a high near 80. For tonight, a 60% chance for precipitation with a low around 62. And for your Monday forecast, mostly cloudy with a high near 77. 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
11: From NPR and WBEZ Chicago, this is Wait, Wait, Don't Tell Me, the NPR News Quiz. I'm the man who looks forward to Labor Day because if you think I look good now, wait till you see me in fall colors. I'm Alzo Slade, and here's your host at the Studebaker Theater in downtown Chicago, Peter Sagal.
12: Thank you all. Thank you so much. Thank you, Alzo. Thank you, everybody. We are off enjoying the second week of our summer break, but I have got to tell you, we are getting a little antsy. We want to get back to work and start grappling with the week's news again.
11: That's right. We're idiots.
12: Before we make that terrible mistake, we're going to satisfy our longing with some great moments from earlier this year. In May, I had the pleasure of talking to our old friend Ken Jennings, who of course went from Jeopardy champion to Jeopardy host.
11: Peter took the opportunity to talk to Ken about his own appearance on Jeopardy, which, well, it didn't end as well as Ken's did.
12: So, as you know, Ken, as I may have mentioned bitterly a number of times when we've spoken, I myself was on Jeopardy many, many years ago. I did not do as well as you, but one of my memories was during lunch, I sat near Alex Trebek, the legendary host, and I heard him telling his producers, you know, nobody understands, this is the hardest job in show business. Now that you are in the host's chair or podium on Jeopardy, do you agree?
13: Well, of course, it always flatters the person in the job to point out how hard it is.
12: Yes.
13: But I will absolutely back up Alex here. I mean, during the, after he passed away, sadly, you know, during that guest hosting rotation, we had a lot of broadcasters in who had done everything. We had people who had reported from war zones, and to a person, they all said, wow, this game moves really fast. And I don't mean to imply that a trivia quiz show is as important as being in a war zone, but there is a unique skill set, and Alex was amazing at it, and I don't have anywhere near his level of grace or riz, but I'm going to try.
12: Now, we heard that during that period, as you say, when many people were trying, they tried a lot of people as the host of Jeopardy, that they went through training to do it. Did you? Is there Jeopardy host training?
13: There is Jeopardy boot camp. The Jeopardy writers, the people who write the clues, impersonate Jeopardy contestants.
12: Okay.
13: Just to put you through your paces. And at first, they impersonate well-behaved Jeopardy contestants, doing the things we expect.
12: Sure.
13: As your difficulty level grows, they impersonate increasingly unruly and disobedient Jeopardy contestants, just to see what the host would do.
12: Really? So can you give me some of the simulations that they put you through?
13: Well, they don't become cantankerous necessarily, but they become erratic. Like, they'll stop responding to things in the form of a question. They'll see if you know what to do if they correct an answer late, or if they call out a category without being prompted. You know, just the little niceties of Jeopardy start going unobserved, because a lot of these are related to rules. You know, we're a serious game, Peter. I'm not saying that not my job is not a very serious segment, but we take Jeopardy seriously.
12: Yeah, you know, well... Okay, fine. So you've been doing it for a while. Has anybody sworn audibly after screwing something up?
13: I feel confident that Jeopardy has violated the George Carlin rule on a few occasions. wasn't me.
12: Yeah. I remember when I was on, I think I said all seven at once after one question. You, obviously, because of your extraordinary success as a contestant, must have aspired to be a contestant for a while before you went on the show. Did you also ever want to be the host?
13: No, but over the years, many people would ask me, hey, clearly, if Alex were ever to retire, you'd be on the shortlist, and I would just laugh at them. No, that would be a very outside the box, kind of a Willy Wonka way to run a game show. If you if you invited back the lucky little boy who won the game and gave him the factory. Yeah. Nobody's going to do that in TV. But it turns out Jeopardy is kind of its own little institution, and it runs by its own rules.
12: Yeah, and there you are. Apparently, if you are the champion, they make you the host. Everybody who watches Jeopardy knows that after the first commercial break, when we come back, the host, now you, used to be Alex, comes over and talks to the panelists. Is that as difficult as it looks?
13: It's hard for the contestants. I actually really enjoy it. That was always the part of the show that I thought was a little bit cringy. Even as a kid, I would sometimes have to leave the room during a boring story. It's like Jeopardy stops for a second and Curb Your Enthusiasm begins.
12: Yes. That's why the theme song changes just at that moment.
13: The tuba comes in. So I worked very hard on making that a little more engaging. And the fact is, Peter, I've gone my whole life trying to get out of conversations with people for 20 seconds. So I was made for this.
12: Famously, I believe this is famous, that when you did your amazing run of 74 shows, after the first, 20, you ran out of interesting things to say about yourself. You were a young man. You had only done so much. So that you just started making stuff up to talk about with Alex. Is that right?
13: I ran out of ideas very early on. Like, if you see my fourth game, it's getting a little... The anecdotes are a little cringe. But what I found out is nobody fact-checks these.
12: You know, really?
13: Have the New Yorker's staff, Peter. Like, right. You shouldn't say you have a purple heart, but if you tell us you were a birthday clown, we are not going to LinkedIn.
12: Right. Yes. I was watching Celebrity Jeopardy, where I expected, because I know some celebrities, the questions to be a little easier. I was very impressed. The celebrities have gotten good. Do you think so?
13: I feel like the celebrities don't get enough credit. I think generally people assume, I think because of the Will Ferrell sketches, people assume Celebrity Jeopardy is a cakewalk where it's like states that rhyme with Schmellaware.
12: Right.
13: And as a result, I think they don't give the celebrities enough credit. Certainly we want them to play well. We know they're playing for charity. It depends on the category. If it's showbiz, you can ask celebs harder questions, perhaps, than civilians. So right. It might depend on the category.
12: Yeah, but if it's like working for a living for real, that...
13: I'll take not having an assistant for 6 months.
14: Ken, is there any plans for, like, a dumbass Jeopardy? Did I have a request?
15: Yes.
13: I was going to say, well, you know, that show already airs and it's called, and then I realized I would get in trouble. So I
12: was okay. Oh, my God. Well, Ken Jennings, it is always a pleasure to have you with us. This time, we have asked you here to play a game we're calling...
16: What is H&R Block?
12: As some people may remember, your Jeopardy win streak ended with a question about H&R Block that you did not answer correctly. We're going to ask you 3 questions about that tax preparation firm.
13: By the way, I've listened to Not My Job so many times over the years. Wait, is this the first time you're ever asking the guest about the single most traumatic thing that's ever happened?
12: All right, if you answer 2 to 3 questions about H&R Block, you will win our prize from one of our listeners. Bill, who is the legendary Ken Jennings playing for?
16: Bobby Powers of Vienna, Virginia.
12: All right, here's your first question, Ken. H&R Block was originally a bookkeeping business called the United Business Company, founded by Henry Block and his brother. After his brother went back to law school, Henry took out a Help Wanted ad, which was answered by whom? A, the former head of the IRS under President Truman, who had just been fired by President Eisenhower, B, his mother, who told him he should hire his other brother, or C, no one, so Henry just invented someone with the initial R so people would think the company wasn't just him.
13: Wow. Hmm. I'm going to guess B, his other brother?
12: You're right. That's what happened.
15: But he didn't phrase it as a question.
12: He doesn't have to. He's off duty. All right, here's your next question. H&R Block is obviously known for their tax work, but they have another surprising source of revenue. What is it? A, they're majority owners of America's largest chain of Halloween haunted houses. B, they own the copyright for the GIF animated file format. Or C, they own the rights to the entire recorded music catalog of Parliament Funkadelic.
13: I'm going to say, just because it delights me, the haunted house.
12: The haunted houses. No, I'm afraid not, although it'd be another seasonal business. They own the copyright for GIFs because they bought CompuServe, and CompuServe, way back when, patented the GIF.
17: Oh.
12: Here's your last question. In 2005, H&R Block got in trouble when it was revealed that for the past 3 years they had made significant errors when filing whose taxes? A, 7 of the 9 Supreme Court justices. B, their own taxes. Or C, every player in the New York Yankees.
13: I mean, I'm going to say their own, B.
12: You're right. They managed to screw up their own corporate tax return. And their excuse, but we used TurboTax, did not fly. Bill, how did the quizmaster Ken Jennings do on our quiz?
16: Like a champ, 2 out of 3. Congratulations, Ken.
12: Well done. How does it, I have to, okay, yes, we did this thing to you. We asked you about H&R Block. Does it feel good that you finally conquered your demon that is H&R Block?
13: After all these years, I'm finally back to 500. But, you know, I think of them all every time I drive past a strip mall. You see that little green square?
12: Yeah.
13: And now, Peter, I'm going to think of them every time I watch a GIF. So you've made my life
12: even worse.
13: About them year-round.
12: Ken Jennings is the host of Jeopardy. He's also the author of the Complete Connections puzzle book, which has eaten up a lot of my week. It's available now. Ken Jennings, thank you so much for joining us again. I'm Wait, Wait, Don't Tell Me. Always a joy to see you. Take care. We'll see you on TV. Bye-bye. When we come back, Olivia Munn reveals that she went into acting because she was a failure at TV news, and a Catholic priest commits the venal sin of gossiping about the Pope. That's when we come back with more Wait, Wait, Don't Tell Me from NPR.
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9: 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This is Earl Horlick. And taking place at 7 p.m. on Tuesday, the Pearson Lake Arts Center will be presenting blues and R&B singer and guitarist Ruthie Foster with soulful melodies, heartfelt lyrics, and unwavering commitment to her craft. 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Coming up at 5 o'clock, we have On the Media. At 6 p.m., Latino USA. And at 7 o'clock, South of the Border. 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
11: 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I'm Alzo Slade, and here's your host at the Studebaker Theater in the Fine Arts Building in Chicago, Peter Sagal.
17: Thank you, Alzo. Thank you, everybody. And hey, if you're listening at home right now or wherever you are and you think the people here are having a good time and you want to see what that's like, have I got good news for you. You can always come see us live here in Chicago and also on the road. We'll be at the beautiful Outdoor Rose Music Center in Dayton, Ohio. Enjoy one last blast of summer in the great outdoors with us. That's on September 3rd. And we will also be at the Orpheum Theater in Omaha, Nebraska on September 24th. And we've got more. Our comedy grab bag show is coming September 9th to the Den Theater in Chicago. Alzo Slade will be hosting. You'll hear stand-up from Wait Wait panelists and see special guests like me. For tickets and information to all our live events, just go to nprpresents.org. Okay, so in order to help get through our news quiz withdrawal while we're on vacation, we have decided to relive some moments from earlier in the year.
11: Imagine us all at a resort somewhere, ignoring our families, lip-singing along to the Not My Job game. Yeah, it's a little sad, really.
17: Now, that said, some of these segments are real bangers. For example, here is guest host Nagin Farsad talking to actor Olivia Munn back in April. She asked Olivia, the star of Your Friend and Neighbors on Apple TV, how her career began.
19: So I graduated college. I majored in journalism. And I always wanted to get to L.A., and I wanted to be an actor. But my mother's an immigrant, and so when I told her I wanted to be an actor, it was like, that's insane. We're not doing that. You're going to be a doctor or a lawyer. Mm-hmm. But then I was like, I just love storytelling. So I was like, what about a journalist? And she's like, well, what exactly is that? So I pointed to, like, the people on the news. She's like, oh, okay, that's okay. And so... So I go there, and then she made me a deal. She's like, you know, I'll support you if you want to go to L.A., only if you use your degree for 1 year. So I worked at this NBC affiliate in Tulsa, and I did the assignment desk. And people who have done journalism or been in the newsroom, the assignment desk is where you get all the calls. You get people calling in, like, with complaints or nice things, just everything. But there's also all of these police scanners, which is like the most important thing for you to do. There's police and fire department, paramedics, and you're supposed to listen to all of them at once and be able to call it out. And I was the absolute worst person at that job. I'm sitting at the desk and I hear nothing. And then you just hear a report over there being like, there's a school bus on fire on 83rd Street. And I was like, there is? And then a year to the day, I went in and I was like, I'm leaving. I'm not going to be staying here anymore. And they go, great.
15: Well, you're now on Friends and Neighbors. And John Hamm's character takes to robbing his friends on that show, which made me question, which of your friends or neighbors would you like to rob?
20: Ooh. Yes.
15: Yeah.
19: So, such a good question. You know, I'm not, when I'm in New York, there are so many more, like, cool, rich, artsy people around. And, I mean, he's my friend through my husband. So I just have to say that when I say, but, like, don't be like, oh, she's name dropping, because he's not my friend. But I've been to his house. And, like, Steve Martin has, like the best art that you can imagine. It's just like, it's like the coolest stuff. Like, it's really, like, everything's cool and curated in this. And I'm like eating a kebab, like, right next to, like, some, like, ridiculously expensive painting. And I just want to go like that.
15: You want to touch it with

0: prize for one of our listeners, the voice of their choice on their voicemail. Bill, who is Olivia playing for?
1: Alyssa Hosey of Greensboro, North Carolina.
0: All right. All right. Well, we'll start with friends. Here's your first question. The barista at Central Perk, where the friends hung out, was Gunther, played by James Michael Tyler. Gunther was only supposed to appear in a single episode, but the producers kept him around. Why? Was it A, because Tyler was a huge Knicks fan, so the writers would ask him how to make Joey sound like a real Knicks fan? Is it B, a network executive thought the way Tyler answered the phone was the funniest thing in the show? Or was it C, Tyler was the only one who knew how to use the espresso machine?
2: Just so you guys know, B and C sound a lot alike.
3: They're so saying E.
2: I'm used to say banana or cat. Okay, just so you know.
0: I do believe they said cat.
2: Banana and cat sound a lot
0: very similar.
3: Keep going.
2: Okay, they were saying C.
0: Yeah, I feel like that's what they were saying.
2: Okay, C.
0: That's right, the answer is C. I don't know why he wasn't miming using the espresso machine, but anyway, there it was. He actually knew how to use the espresso machine. All right, let's jump over to Neighbors. Here's your next question. In a 2013 episode of Neighbors, bad boy Kyle Channing became temporarily blind after staring directly at an eclipse. What circumstance led him to look straight at the sun? Was it A, his kidnappers held his eyes open and pointed them at the sun? Was it B, a dog stole his eclipse glasses and ran away with them? Or was it C, he was trying to win $10,000 in an eclipse staring contest?
2: Okay, so Neighbors is a soap opera, right?
0: Yeah, yeah.
2: I'm going to guess it's B.
0: That's right, it's B. How did you know? The dog stole his glasses and he just looked anyway. So, all right, back to Friends. Lisa Kudrow won an Emmy for playing Phoebe on Friends, but she always had a backup plan ready. In the same year that the show premiered, Kudrow also did what? Was it A, published a study in a neurological journal testing if left-handed people are more likely to get migraines? Was it B, completed an internship at the 3-Michelin-star restaurant The French Laundry? Or was it C, received a patent for a leash that lets you walk 5 dogs at once?
2: It's A. I know that one. It's A.
0: That's right. It was A. Bill, how did Olivia do on our quiz?
1: Olivia was perfect. 3 right.
0: Olivia Munn is an actor who you can see on Apple TV Plus's Your Friends and Neighbors. Season 2 premiered this week. Olivia Munn, thanks so much for joining us.
2: Thanks so much, Tom.
4: A few weeks later, I took another week off, and this time Tom Papa got to fill in and talk to our guest, Father James Martin, a Catholic priest, a regular in the late-night circuit, and a best-selling author.
5: His latest book is a memoir about all the summer jobs he had as a kid, and Tom got right to the most important question about it.
6: So your book is all about your past summer jobs, starting off when you were a child. Which job made you believe in God the least?
7: I was the world's worst caddy at a golf course outside of Philadelphia, and I was stuck in the middle of a lightning storm, and my golfer told me to stay there with the bag of clubs under a tree, and I realized that I was standing under a tree in the middle of an electrical storm holding a bag of lightning rods.
6: But you have a real nice way of giving perspective. When looking back, these weren't really just dumb jobs. You did learn something along the way.
7: Yeah, I learned a lot about hard work, first of all, but also being kind to people, because when you're humiliated as a busboy or a dishwasher or a caddy, you know, you learn how not to humiliate people. It was as effective as a year's worth of homilies on being kind.
6: Yeah, I was a busboy.

0: and they are mean to you when you were a busboy. I was probably 15 years old, and a guy was really mean to me, and I wasn't really as poised as you were, and when he demanded that I give him rolls, I may have licked one or two. I wouldn't do that now, Father, but back then...
1: See, you are confessing.
2: Three Hail Marys.
3: That's right. I absolve you 40 years later.
0: Thank you. Now, you made a playlist to accompany your book, and it has everything from Afternoon Delight to Rock Lobster on it. Do you actually make the playlist yourself? And more importantly, what do you consider an afternoon delight?
3: As I say in my book, it was a mark of some distinction if at age 15 in the summer of 1976, you knew what an afternoon delight was. So we consider ourselves very cool. You know, that playlist actually is from the book. And in each chapter, I mention, you know, a song or two that was popular during the summer. And I tell people, this is not the playlist that I would look back and say, these are the songs that I like now from that time period. These are the songs that I actually listen to. So including Afternoon Delight. But, you know, my taste, I would say, develop a little bit more as I get older.
0: I'm Catholic, and I travel around the country as a comedian all the time, and I go into all these churches when I'm on tour. I try and fit it in on Saturday before the show or before I fly back on a Sunday. And I really have noticed in the last couple of years, these churches all around the country are filling up. There's a lot more activity. It seems like from the early days to now, it seems like there are a lot more people going to church. Do you find that true? And do you think having an American Pope has anything to do with that?
3: I'd say a little of it. You know, people have been thinking about this, people who entered the church, you know, for maybe a longer time than he's been Pope. But he's certainly given people, you know, a real shot in the arm. And it is really something to listen to the Vicar of Christ speak in flawless Chicago English.
4: Yeah.
0: Did you know Pope Leo before he became Pope?
3: I did a little bit. I was at a meeting called the Synod of Bishops, and I happened to be, we were at the same table, and he's wonderful. He really is wonderful. I mean, I don't have to tell a Chicago audience that. He's kind and smart and reserved and prayerful. I'll tell you a funny story. I was helping out ABC News during the conclave, and I was so excited because I knew him. It's amazing to see someone you know dressed up like the Pope coming out of that balcony.
1: And, dressed up like the Pope?
5: That is Halloween in Chicago.
3: I went back to the Jesuit community I was staying in, the Jesuit headquarters, and I was so excited, and I said, I can't believe that he was at my table. And they said, no, Jim, you were at his table. One of my favorite lines was among the Italians, you know, it was not exactly a huge surprise, but he was kind of on the second tier of guys who were being considered. One of the Italians said that he was the least American of the Americans. which was a compliment.
4: Yeah.
0: Well, Father James, we've asked you here to play a game we're calling...
6: Don't take confession, take these concessions.
0: That's right. We're going to ask you three questions about stadium concessions. The food...
3: You know, it's funny, I actually have my PhD in stadium concessions.
1: The HD stands for hot dog.
0: This is all the food that you can get at sporting events.
3: Oh my God.
0: If you answer two out of three correctly, and you'll win our prize for one of our listeners, the wait waiter of their choice, on their voicemail. Bill, who is Father James Martin playing for?
6: Lauren Joyce of Chicago, Illinois.
0: All right. All right, here's your first question. There's no concession more classic than Cracker Jack, but in 2012, a new product called Cracker Jacked Power Bites was not well received. Parents didn't like that the product contained what? A, twice as many peanuts. B, as much caffeine as a cup of coffee. C, venison.
3: I'm going to say the parents were upset because it was B.
6: You're
0: B,
6: right.
0: B, you're right.
3: Okay.
0: They were loaded with caffeine, you know, for when you're like, man, I feel sluggish today. I need a bag of Cracker Jacks. All right, here's your next question. Many attention-grabbing concessions are only sold at one particular concession stand, which is why a reporter overheard a woman at Yankee Stadium telling her friend what? A, start on the upper deck, don't come back without pokey. B, somewhere here, there's tiramisu in little hats. We have to find it. Or C, keep checking Insta until they post the nacho drop.
3: I'm going to say B just because I can hear someone in New York saying that.
0: You're right, B.
3: You know, today I walked into a store with my Phillies hat on. I'm from Philadelphia. And someone said, hey, you expect me to serve you with that on? You feel like you're in a movie sometimes.
0: Yeah. And then you show him the collar and he's like, I'm sorry. What do you want?
3: That's exactly right. And I want it for free, too.
2: Lord, give it.
0: All right. You're doing great. Here's your last question. The most unbelievable concession we found is sold at Mercedes-Benz Stadium, home of the Atlanta Falcons, where you can get what? A, actual falcon wings with buffalo or barbecue sauce. B, a regulation-size football helmet containing one scoop of ice cream for each of the 32 NFL teams. C, a beer that's only $5.
3: I'm going to say A is probably illegal.
0: Probably.
3: B is repulsive. So I'll say C.
0: That's right, C.
1: Wow.
0: Yeah. And a $2 hot dog. Bill, how did Father James do on our quiz?
6: Is there any other answer but perfect?
0: Nice. Congratulations, Father. Father Thank James you. Martin is a New York Times bestselling author and Jesuit priest. His new book, Work in Progress, is available now. Father James Martin, thank you so much for joining us on Wait, Wait, Don't Tell Me.
3: My pleasure. Thank you.
4: Hot dog!
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9: 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Happy Sunday afternoon. This is Earl Horlick. The Dorothy Pico Nature Center invites listeners to join them and members of the Northwest Iowa Group Sierra Club for an evening hike to see the sunset at Kestrel Park and then continue on to Mount Lucia for the rising of the full moon. Participants should be prepared to hike on natural surfaces and stairs and to wear sturdy shoes and dress for the weather. Bug spray, a hiking stick, and a flashlight are recommended. Coming up at 4 p.m., we have All Things Considered right here on Siouxland Public Media. 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

0: 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I'm Alzo Slade, and here's your host at the Studebaker Theater in the Fine Arts Building in Chicago, Peter Sagal.
1: Thank you, Alzo. Thanks, everybody. My gosh.
2: We're still on break, but we are so eager to get back to work that we are spending the whole episode reliving our favorite memories. So, if you're out there wishing that we'd just do a new show already, so are we.
0: I don't know, Peter. When I took the job, I didn't know I could just sit around and let my past self do all the work.
2: Speaking of which, our panelists never work harder than when they have a chance to lie to you, which they did last May in this Bluff the Listener game with Nagin Farsad, Paula Poundstone, and Luke Burbank.
3: Hi, this is Rhonda Graff calling from McCook, Nebraska.
2: McCook, Nebraska. Where is that exactly?
3: We are smack dab between Denver and Omaha and home to Senator George Norris.
2: Oh, Senator George Norris?
3: Yeah, you got to go back a ways to, you know, electricity.
2: Oh, I'm sorry.
3: And now we're to broadband. So yeah.
2: The Senator George Norris. Now I know. Yes.
3: Yeah.
2: Well, Rhonda, welcome to the show. You're going to play the game in which you have to tell truth from fiction. Bill, what's Rhonda's topic?
4: Just one letter.
2: One letter can make a big difference. Consider the priest who told the congregation that all singers go to hell. This week we heard a story of something off just by one letter, and the consequences were remarkable. Our panelists are going to tell you about it. Pick the one who's telling the truth, and you'll win our prize, the wait waiter of your choice, on your voicemail. Ready to play?
3: I am.
2: First, let's hear from Nagin Farsad.
5: Dr. Mariano Cohen is a well-respected urologist in Argentina who was invited to speak on a local radio station. He was probably flattered that his vast knowledge of urology was going to be useful on a more public-facing scale. It's about time that the study of the testes, prostate, vas deferens, and yes, the seminal vesicles be taken as a serious matter of public health and not as an uncomfortable joke made by dirtbag comedians on silly quiz shows. But when the urologist went live on the airwaves, the first question he got was, where did he study to become a ufologist, as in someone who studies UFOs? Quote, I'm a urologist, not a ufologist, he said, as all the genitals he studied metaphorically shrank. In the end, urologists are still the one doctor no one wants to see, but they're a pretty decent stand-in when it comes to explaining inexplicable orbs with strange behaviors.
2: Urologist invited onto a radio show because they thought he was a ufologist. Your next alphabet account comes from Luke Burbank.
6: According to a story this week in The Hill, about 6 months ago, Ben Forstag was at his desk as regional director of the FBA, the Farmington Bratwurst Association, a Michigan-based lobbying group representing the cased meats industry, when he got an email from Cash Patel ordering him to look into a series of bank robberies in the area. Why, though, would the FBI director reach out to him? Well, thanks to a typo on his LinkedIn page, his name came up when Director Patel Googled Michigan Regional Director of the FBI. Patel was actually emailing a guy whose real expertise was, how spicy is too spicy when we're talking kielbasa? The even more amazing part, Forstag nabbed the suspect. With no legal authorization, he staked out the one bank in town that hadn't been robbed yet, and sure enough, he caught the bandit when he showed up. Something he said he saw in a Matt Damon movie.
2: Someone listening His job is with the FBI instead of the FBA. Ends up catching a criminal. Your last story of someone playing loose with the letters comes from Paula Poundstone.
7: Tech Tech, who Wired Magazine has put in the top slot of their Who to Watch in Tech list, recently held their Spring Fling employee recognition luncheon at the Southport Hyatt in Boston. The round tables were festooned with bouquets of flowers. The event featured an improv teacher who led the attendees in some hilarious group storytelling, but there was something missing: the lunch. In fact, the crowd grew a little restless, digging through their bags for power bars and candy by the last speaker, who shook his head slowly and moaned in response to each disturbance during his somewhat out-of-place testimonial about the challenges of his life as a very tall man, his struggles with depression, and the difficulties of finding work as a butler in the current economic climate. Of course, CEO Watson threatened never again to use Let's Have an Affair, her go-to party planners, until they showed her a copy of the email asking for the event to include Lurch. Lurch was the butler from the Addams Family.
2: So, one of these single-letter typos made it into the news this week. Was it from Nagin Farsad, a urologist who got invited to talk about ETs and UFOs? From Luke Burbank, somebody who was a regional director for the FBA, being mistaken for someone from the FBI? Or was it from Paula Poundstone, a corporate event that went awry because they ended up with this visit from Lurch, the butler from the Addams Family, rather than a delicious lunch?
3: Well, I love the Lurch idea, and I believe the FBI. I'm going with number one.
2: You're going to go with Nagin's story of the urologist mistaken for a ufologist. Well, to bring you the correct answer, we spoke to someone familiar with the real story.
8: You log on to a call to think you're going to be asked about your medical expertise, and then someone's like, do you believe in aliens? And you're like, how is this relevant?
2: Yeah. How is it relevant? That was Dr. Rena Malik, a urologist, explaining the mix-up in this week's news. Although, when you think about it, sometimes aliens are reputed to do the same sort of thing that urologists do.
9: Yeah.
2: At any rate, that means you got it right. Of course, Nagin was telling the truth. You earned a point for her. You've won our game.
9: Thank
2: you get
9: you.
2: To choose the voice of anyone you might like on your voicemail.
3: You.
2: Congratulations, and thanks for calling.
3: Thank you.
2: Thank you. Finally, speaking as a theater kid, here's one of my favorite interviews of the last year with the composer, lyricist, and EGOT winner, Bobby Lopez.
0: Bobby won two of his three Tony Awards for the very irreverent, often obscene musical, The Book of Mormon. And he told us he never expected it to be a big hit.
10: We're the 10th longest running show of all time.
2: Yeah. How does it feel to be the Andrew Lloyd Webber of F-bomb shows?
10: It feels good. It feels good. I would never put myself in his rarefied air. But
2: No. Now, if you've never seen the Book of Mormon, it is incredibly obscene in the best possible way. And I heard a story. It was actually in Josh Gad's memoir. Josh Gad from the original cast. He says he was at an initial workshop. You were working out the show, and he like read or performed one of the songs. And he actually said to Trey Parker, one of the authors, he said, you can't do this. This is too offensive. People will kill you. did you ever worry about that?
10: You know, I give him this. When you read the Book of Mormon on the page, you know, there's a convention in writing the scripts out where all the lyrics are in all caps.
2: Yes.
10: Which looks like screaming.
2: Yes.
10: So when you have the lyrics to Hasadiga Ibawai filling the page, it really jumps out at a different tone than the music makes it much sweeter.
2: Yeah. And so the music, were you surprised that this musical about Mormon missionaries with its extraordinary language and themes and sense of humor was the monster hit that it became?
10: We were hoping to run a year and maybe get some protesters, but instead we became this long-running mainstream right down the middle hit, which still baffles me.
2: I know, it's amazing. And the amazing thing is, the Mormon Church was okay with it, right? They kind of got on board.
10: Yeah, they kind of judoed us. They were like, let's put an ad in the Playbill. You've seen the show, now read the book.
9: Great ad.
6: Great ad. Are you aware of anybody who came off the street, saw the Book of Mormon, the musical, and any of its many iterations or productions, and then said, you know what? I think I'll look into this religion.
10: No, but I would love to meet you if you're out there.
6: Before we leave the topic, I understand that in June, once the show comes back from its theater catching fire, the show is going to be doing something called Magical Mormon Mystery Week.
10: Yes, that's exciting. We're having Josh Gad, Andrew Rannells, and all of the original company kind of come back and pop into the show at, you know, sort of random scenes. And I will get to also be in it with Matt and Trey on certain nights.
6: Really? I think
10: Trey's in it every night, yeah. Trey's going to play Jesus and Joseph Smith every night that week. So
6: wow.
10: That's something to see.
6: From what I know of him, that's kind of a dream come true, right?
10: I mean, he looks like Jesus and Joseph.
6: That's true. That's true. Famously, you are the youngest person ever to EGOT, Emmy, Grammy, Oscar, Tony. And you also are the only person, as far as I know, who's done it twice in each category, Woo! Sometimes more than twice. And we're just wondering, as the only person in the entire world to have ever done that, what kind of privileges does that get you? Do you get to cut in line at the movie theater?
10: Oh, let's see. My family, my kids were very young at the time, and they and Kristen, my wife, got together and made an EGOT necklace, like the one from 30 Rock,
6: yes.
10: out of cardboard and macaroni and glue.
6: Oh, that's awesome.
7: That's great.
6: I hope
10: you can see it. It's online somewhere.
6: That's fabulous. Speaking of your wife, who's astonishingly talented and shared in your Oscars because she co-wrote the songs from Coco and Frozen with you, she is missing that Tony Award. So she's an ego.
10: She's a big ego, though.
6: Big ego. any tension around the house, or maybe when you're having, you know, those spats like we all do? You're like,
10: don't
6: well,
10: try and get me in trouble, man.
6: I know, but Tony says it's your turn to clean the kitchen.
10: Yeah.
6: No.
10: No.
6: Is that tough, though, because you obviously work very successfully with your wife. Does it, like, interfere with, like, your daily life? Do you pause and go, wait a minute, is that a song? Did we just write a song? Is that a song? Or is it like, you're not going to write a song about this, right?
10: Absolutely. We are on vacation and we end up like running to write something like not for any project. Just like we wrote lyrics to like our kids loved Harry Potter way back when, and we wrote a whole Harry Potter quiz show set of lyrics to the Harry Potter theme. It was what time is it? You know what time it is? Time for the Harry Potter quiz. And it went on. I got the whole thing.
6: Really? Wow. Well, Bobby Lopez, it's a joy to talk to you. We have invited you here to play a game that this time we're calling...
11: You are 15, going on 16.
6: It's the 15th anniversary of Book of Mormon, which means it's time to start planning for the show's appearance on the MTV reality show My Super Sweet 16. That's the show in which America's richest and most entitled teenagers threw extravagant birthday parties and then cried at them. So we're going to ask you three questions about that show. Answer two of them correctly, you'll win a prize for one of our listeners.
10: Wait, give me a second to watch all those episodes.
6: Yes, please, do that. Bill, who is Bobby Lopez playing for?
11: Luxem Wong of Gaithersburg, Maryland.
6: All right, here we go. In season 7, as fans remember, birthday girl Sky got upset because all her friends were inside dancing, meaning that none of them could see what? A, her head projected onto Mount Rushmore, which was the venue for the party. B, her arrival at the party riding the same giant gold lion that Katy Perry rode in her Super Bowl halftime show. Or C, her grand entrance in a 20-foot-tall dress with a hydraulic lift built into it to raise her into the air.
10: Well, that sounds like a girl obsessed with Wicked. I think I'll choose C.
6: You were right. That's exactly right. All right.
2: My super sweet 16. My super sweet 16 was so popular that it had several spin-off shows, including which of these? A. Exiled, where the parents of teens who had parties in the show send those teens to remote countries by themselves to see if they can survive. B, my super depressing 30, about people realizing they were totally unequipped for adulthood. Or C, I hate them all, interviews with the caterers, waiters, and other people who staff the parties.
10: Wow, they all sound fake. I pick C again.
2: You're going to pick C again. I hate them all. Yeah. Interviews with the staff of the parties. No, I'm afraid it was A, Exiled. It was a whole, lasted one season. They sent these entitled kids, and as far as I know, they all survived and came back. All right, last question. If you get this right, you win. My super sweet 16 has inspired other creators, including which of these? A, your friend Trey Parker, who made a South Park episode where Satan throws his own super sweet 16 party. B, choreographer Twyla Tharp, who created the dance show called Les Insufferables. Or C, actor Nicolas Cage, who vowed that his own kid's birthday party would be better than any of those parties in the show, and subsequently had to declare bankruptcy again.
10: It was A, right?
2: It was A, was... yeah. Yes, Trey Parker yes. made an homage to Super Sweet 16 on South Park. He called, the maker of South Park, called My Super Sweet 16, quote, the most disgusting foul show ever made. Bill, how did Bobby Lopez do in our quiz?
11: He got 2 out of 3, and that's good enough for us.
2: Bobby Lopez is the double EGOT winning songwriter and composer of Book of Mormon, which you can see during Magical Mormon Mystery Week at the Eugene O'Neill Theater from June 9th through June 14th. Bobby Lopez, thank you so much for joining us. And wait, don't tell me. What a pleasure to talk to you.
10: Thank you.
2: Take care. Bye-bye.
10: Bye-bye.
11: Bye-bye, Bobby.
2: That's it for our We Can't Wait to Get Back to Work edition. 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Philip Godica, Red Star Limericks, BJ Lederman composed our theme. 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Our Y fan is Peter Gwynn. Our Vibes curator, that's Emma Choi. Technical directions from Lorna White. Our CFO is Colin Miller. Our ops manager is Jasir Vardak. Our production manager is Robert Newhouse. Our senior producer is Ian Chillog, and the executive producer of Wait, Don't Tell Me is Mike Danforth. Thanks to everybody you heard on our show this week. All of our panelists, Alzo Slade, and that deep basso profundo voice you heard, well, that was Bill Curtis. Thanks to all of you for listening. Thanks to our fabulous audience here. You're the best. I'm Peter Sagal, and we'll see you next week with a brand new show.

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1: I'm Dan Ronan with these news headlines. Canada's Prime Minister Mark Carney is likening the breakdown in trade negotiations with the United States to a conflict, saying, "You're at war when you get attacked. We got attacked." Carney is promising dollar-for-dollar trade tariffs against American products beginning September the 8th. Iran's president says the memo of understanding that was agreed to between the United States and Iran is the best way to end the now six-month-old war. And a tropical storm is bearing down on Hawaii's Big Island. It could bring more than a foot of rain. It comes just 1 week after a Category 1 hurricane brushed the state last weekend. I'm Dan Ronan, NPR News.

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Happy Sunday afternoon. This is Earl Horlick. For today, expect cloudy skies with a light easterly breeze with a high near 80. For tonight, there's a 60% chance for rain with an overnight low of 62. And for your Monday forecast, to start the work week, mostly cloudy with a high near 77. Coming up at 6 p.m., we have Latino USA and at 7 o'clock south of the border. 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

0: Remember when the Justice Department mistakenly published personal details and unredacted photos of dozens of survivors of Jeffrey Epstein's sexual abuse?
1: I found my own date of birth, my own phone number.
0: From WNYC in New York, this is On the Media. I'm Brooke Gladstone. For a reporter who's been on Epstein's trail for years, her beat is an ongoing quest for accountability.
2: There are huge pages of redactions that involve descriptions of activity by other possible co-conspirators.
0: Also this week, a former member of Trump's administration has a mysterious relationship with a guru-like figure.
3: The eccentric politics, the shifting positions, the unusual stances that this advice contained does match Tulsi Gabbard's own shape-shifting in many ways.
0: It's all coming up after this.
4: Live from NPR News in Washington, I'm Dan Ronan. President Donald Trump is changing his approach to Iran in an effort to get Tehran to agree to his terms for a peace deal. NPR's Mara Liasson reports.
5: Months of bombing haven't worked to subdue Iran, and with no obvious face-saving off-ramp, the president is now turning to economic pressure. Trump is threatening a, quote, economic D-Day, saying there will be a crushing operation of sanctions to cripple Iran financially. It's unclear if he will back off that threat, as he has with other threats. Trump is also threatening economic action against any country giving Iran a lifeline. That would describe China, Iran's biggest oil customer. But in the past, Trump has been reluctant to press China with tough sanctions. Mara Liasson, NPR News.
4: Utility officials say more than 20,000 people remain without power in northwest Indiana. This nearly 2 weeks after powerful storms barreled through the region. It includes nearly 17,000 residents of Gary, Indiana, where one in three people live in poverty. NPR's Maria Godoy reports.
6: Beginning August 11th, several days of powerful storms slammed the region with 100-mile-per-hour winds and heavy rainfall that took out power lines. As of Sunday morning, homes in Gary, Lake Station, Portage, and Munster, Indiana, still lacked electricity, according to officials with the local power company, NIPSCO. Schools remain closed in Gary, and frustrations are running high. Many residents have turned to shelters and food distribution centers for assistance. Indiana Governor Mike Braun has activated the National Guard to help with recovery efforts. Power company officials estimate power will be restored to Gary by the end of the day Tuesday. Maria Godoy, NPR News.
4: An American took home the top trophy at the first ever IndyCar street race in the nation's capital. The race ended in dramatic fashion as the drivers whipped down Independence Avenue to the finish line. NPR's Ava Berger reports.
7: It was Florida native Kyle Kirkwood who took the victory lap. From the beginning, Kirkwood dominated the field. During the 147-lap street race, with its sharp turns on a track that shot past the Capitol building, the drivers battled it out for the top spot. Despite several crashes and spinouts, everyone was able to walk away. The Freedom 250 Grand Prix was pulled together in mere months. Trump signed an executive order in January authorizing it. He attended the historic race and waved the green flag to start the engines.
8: USA! USA!
7: The race had its critics, but the thousands of people on the National Mall Sunday whooped and cheered as drivers flew by at speeds close to 200 miles per hour. Ava Berger, NPR News, Washington.
4: Fire officials in Reno say a fast-moving wildfire was caused by humans. It is 0% contained. This is NPR. A new Broadway musical, it's based on the 1999 comedy 10 Things I Hate About You, is set to begin performances in less than a year. As Jeff London reports, this teenage retelling of Shakespeare's The Taming of the Shrew has a production team of heavy hitters.
9: Lena Dunham, creator of the hit HBO series Girls, is set to write the script with playwright Jessica Huang. And singer-songwriter Carly Rae Jepsen, who wrote the smash hit Call Me Maybe, is writing the score with Ethan Gruska. The show will be directed and choreographed by Christopher Wheeldon, who took on the same task for the popular show MJ. This is another Broadway show centered around teenagers, following The Outsiders, The Lost Boys, and Stranger Things, The First Shadow. For NPR News, I'm Jeff London in New York.
4: President Trump's decision to allow the importation of up to 300,000 tons of ground beef into the United States without tariffs and 25% below market levels is not sitting well with some Republican members of Congress and the beef industry. Republican Senator Tim Sheehy of Montana said the deal will harm ranching families. Senator Deb Fischer of Nebraska says it will flood the market with foreign beef and hurt the livestock industry. Trump says the deal will mean high-quality beef will be available for Americans at a lower price. I'm Dan Ronan, NPR News in Washington.
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9: From WNYC in New York, this is On the Media. I'm Micah Loewinger.
0: And I'm Brooke Gladstone. This August week, we're reaching into the archives to highlight the work of a couple of past masters of the deep dive. The kind of journalist who spends months, sometimes years, chipping away at sources and leads to finally emerge into the light with a story that blows your socks off. We'll start with Julie K. Brown, an investigative journalist at the Miami Herald and author of the Substack, The Epstein Files by Julie K. Brown, where she is continually covering the Epstein story. It was her series of articles in 2018 that revived Epstein's cold case and led to his arrest. When I spoke to her back in February of this year, it was just as the Justice Department had released a batch of documents related to Epstein's criminal case.
11: Many of Epstein's survivors have been publicly pushing for years to have these documents come out, but it took a law passed with near unanimous support in Congress to finally bring these documents to light.
12: Today we are producing more than 3 million pages, including more than 2,000 videos and 180,000 images.
0: Whereupon, then, Deputy Attorney General Todd Blanche announced the release of the documents in compliance with the Epstein Files Transparency Act.
12: A rigorous process was undertaken to protect victims against any clearly unwarranted invasion of their personal privacy.
0: Clearly not rigorous enough.
1: I found my own date of birth, my own phone number.
0: Epstein survivor Annie Farmer speaking on NBC.
1: But was also just really disturbed to see evidence of names of people that I knew did not want to be public.
0: There were also pictures.
13: Former Prince Andrew, seen in these photos, kneeling over an unidentified woman.
0: The Justice Department says it's been working to take down the files with personal details about Epstein's survivors. Meanwhile, the list of powerful men implicated in Epstein's files continues to grow.
14: Like Elon Musk, who seemingly planned visits to Epstein's island, and Trump's Commerce Secretary, Howard Lutnick.
15: Another very prominent person caught up in all this is Bill Gates.
16: The DOJ also posted, then temporarily removed without explanation, a spreadsheet of complaints made to the FBI, including unverified allegations about both President Trump and former President Bill Clinton.
0: About the February release, Julie K. Brown wrote that the FBI appears to have done a spectacular job of redacting whole pages of information, hiding the names of powerful men that Epstein associated with, while exposing the names of Epstein's survivors.
2: That is really not what was supposed to happen. The Epstein Files Transparency Act was passed with the purpose of the public being able to see how Epstein got away with these crimes for so many years. And a big piece of that is the interactions between the prosecutors back in 2007 and Epstein and his lawyers and the trajectory of how did they come up with this lenient plea deal. And we can't see because the names of all the prosecutors, it's almost all of them redacted. They basically let him off the hook in Florida.
0: Basically off the hook, but he was charged with something, right?
2: Yeah, he was charged with solicitation of a minor for prostitution. And he did serve a year in the county jail, but he wasn't in the county jail because he got work release and he spent all day in his office. Later, we found out that he was even having young women come into his office so that he could have sex. So it wasn't much of a sentence. And to be honest with you, the charges that he would have faced would have put him in prison for life. So when we say he got off, considering that at the time they knew that he had raped about 40 girls.
0: There were grand jury transcripts, hundreds of pages of testimony that Miami U.S. Attorney Alex Acosta provided in 2019 to DOJ investigators. And it was Acosta who helped create that really lenient deal. So what else did you learn about Acosta?
2: Well, we know that Acosta was then appointed as labor secretary under Donald Trump. And there's quite a bit of documents in here about an investigation by the Justice Department. And Acosta was questioned by these DOJ investigators in 2020. And his answers to the questions are remarkable. This is probably the defining case of his career, yet he doesn't remember this, doesn't remember that. It's unfathomable that he said that he didn't know that there were so many victims. I mean, how could he have not known that? At one point, he is calling the victims women, and the investigator from the Justice Department had to take him to task and say, wait a minute, you keep saying women. These were 13 and 14-year-olds, right? There were so many nuances to the questioning and how he answered them that I think that that almost in itself tells a story.
0: And there were some missing binders of evidence, an 11-month gap in Acosta's incoming emails that coincided with the time frame that Epstein's deal was being negotiated. He blames that on a technical glitch.
2: Well, there were a lot of technical glitches, it seems, during this case. So these are the reasons why a lot of people are suspicious and skeptical of the way this case was handled back then, because now we're finding out that there were glitches, that there were constant reminders that Epstein had his finger on these prosecutors. He tried to get dirt on all of them. He investigated the police chief. He hired private investigators to follow the victims.
0: This is known.
2: This is all known. It was all part of my original series in the Miami Herald in 2018. Epstein had a playbook to basically try to corrupt everybody that he came in contact with in order to get away with his crimes.
0: Mm-hmm. So, Trump, we know he and Epstein were friends. There has been lots of speculation about whether the files would contain evidence of Trump's involvement in, or at least knowledge of, Epstein's crimes. Buried in the middle of this latest batch was a summary of one tip phoned into the FBI about Trump's involvement with Epstein's activities. Unverified, but horrifying. After this tip sheet was released, it mysteriously disappeared. After multiple outlets like Midas Touch and Bellingcat, which copied it, shared the tip sheet, it suddenly reappeared in the documents. The DOJ calls the accusations sensationalist and untrue. Sensationalist, yeah. But how would they know that it was untrue? It doesn't seem like the FBI ever followed up.
2: Look, anybody that is in law enforcement, does investigations, knows that you get crazy tips. That doesn't mean you ignore them. If I ignored every crazy tip that I got as a journalist, I wouldn't be sitting where I am right now. And I'm not saying this tip involving Trump is true. That's not what I'm saying at all. But I'm saying it was up to the FBI and the Justice Department to nevertheless investigate them, no matter how strange they sounded. And I'll tell you why. I've interviewed a lot of these victims. They have been traumatized unbelievably. And some of their memories are twisted. Okay. And this is why these cases are very hard to successfully prosecute, quite frankly. But especially if they were very young when they were sexually abused, their stories change. They remember things later that they didn't remember back then. They're traumatized. I have found that while parts of some of these women's stories didn't add up, the key parts of the story added up. And this is common. I've talked to FBI experts who interview children that have been abused, and they say this is very, very common that children misremember things. They say this happened here and it didn't happen there. It happened somewhere else, things like that.
0: And you say that there were, 302 victim interviews, and in the papers there are no FBI notes. There are no transcripts of interviews. You can't see any evidence that they were addressed in any way?
2: No, I haven't found them yet. But remember, there are 3 million documents here. Sometimes I feel like we find things just by accident. But my guess is no, I just don't think they did. I never thought that authorities took this, with a couple of exceptions. The Palm Beach Police Department did their job, but the state attorney and the Justice Department completely failed these victims. And as a result of their real incompetence, hundreds of other young women and possibly even girls were subjected to sexual assault and rape.
0: Now, with regard to this tip sheet, you noted several similarities within these unverified accounts.
2: Well, one of the patterns that we're seeing is that at the time that Donald Trump and Jeffrey Epstein were chummy and doing a lot of partying together, there were these model parties. They were at Epstein's mansion in New York, and they were also at Mar-a-Lago. And we're learning every day new information about these parties, that Epstein is sending women to these model parties. Because remember, Epstein's a way of entrapping these girls and young women, at least in the early 90s, was to say, I'm going to make you famous. I know people in the modeling industry. You should go to this party at Mar-a-Lago. So, you know, some of these tips are from women that say, I went to a model party, either at Jeffrey Epstein's mansion or at Mar-a-Lago, and I was raped. My experience is most of these women who have had this horrible thing happen to them, they don't really want to come out about it because it subjects them to all kinds of ridicule. My experience is they're not making this stuff up. Now, are there people out there that are disturbed that are doing that? Probably. But that's my point. You still have to investigate.
0: What about Katie Johnson? That's a pseudonym.
2: Well, she had filed a lawsuit against Epstein and Trump in 2016, quite detailed. It included affidavits for two other people that supported her story, although those two people went by pseudonyms as well. And she was about to go public. She did do some media interviews, very few. Then there was a press conference called days before the 2016 election. She says that she had received threats, and she just backed out, and we have never really heard another thing about her since. So it's hard to know. There's some evidence that her story was possibly manipulated by political operatives who were anti-Trump in the run-up to the 2016 election. That, of course, hurt her credibility. But it's really important to know that just because some political operatives took advantage of her doesn't mean that her entire story was false.
0: She never said that she lied.
2: No.
0: And as you say, that's why we have the FBI.
2: That's right. And I don't see any evidence, by the way, that the FBI ever spoke to her.
0: Do you expect anything Trump-related will emerge from a million of these documents once you go through them?
2: I just don't think we're going to find out anything about him because I think that they were scrubbed. And I'm not saying he's guilty of anything. These files were probably scrubbed, so I don't think we're going to find out unless there was a mistake made. It was clear that that tips document, it was a mistake that they let that out because they grabbed it back right away.
0: It was too late, yeah.
2: That should be telling right there that they must have missed it.
0: In this recent release of papers, which I know you've been going through page by page, is there anything that you would direct listeners to that might affect what they think about this case or why they should think about it at all?
2: There is evidence of corruption on the part of public officials or former public officials. You know, maybe there are people that don't understand the case as well as I do. I know all these people. Epstein kind of emailed in code sometimes, but I could figure out what he's saying. And he had some of these people probably on his payroll in one way or another. And I'm seeing lots of evidence of that.
0: Some high-profile people lost their jobs. Maxwell is serving a 20-year prison sentence. In terms of accountability, to me, this seems like pretty weak tea with so many participants, so many dubious investigations. What about we as a public? How should we feel?
2: Right now, I think that everyone in the public should be writing every single one of their elected officials and demanding that this case not go away, that they stop politicizing it. This is a crime against children. And every single person in this country should be demanding that they start treating this case the way they should have in the beginning. And anybody who was involved or who helped Epstein by cutting him a deal needs to be looked at. All their bank accounts should be looked at. And the only way that that's going to happen is if the public demands it.
0: For many of our listeners, the worst facts of this story, the serial sexual assault, rape, sex trafficking of girls and young women, it's been known for a while. For listeners who have tuned this story out over the years, maybe because it's too awful, maybe because it involves such a vast group of powerful people, it almost feels like a conspiracy theory. What would you say is the importance in tuning back in?
2: Well, you know, that's a very good question because everybody, including myself, we're very exhausted from all the bad news that's happening right now in our country and in our world. You know, even myself, I sometimes have to just put the covers over my head because it's too much, you know, it's too loud, it's too disturbing. But I always get out of bed and I keep going because if we let this case slide and all the people that helped him get away with this slide, it means we don't care about the most vulnerable people in our society. And that, to me, goes against everything our country has stood for.
0: You say that you've been flooded with tips during the latest round of coverage. These are victims?
2: Some. They're mostly people. It's kind of cool in a way. There are all these, I don't know what you call them, citizen journalists or something. A lot of them are lawyers that are fascinated by this story, and they're all digging into the files because they're online. So one of the biggest tips I just got, somebody found an email. I'm not going to tell you what it is because I'm working on the story. They sent it to me, and I'm like, oh, my God. I'm getting a lot of people simply just sending me things that they see in the files. I welcome that because you never know. I might not have seen it. Everybody keep digging. Send me stuff.
0: What does it feel like to be focused on this story for so long? Does it drag you down?
2: You know, it does at times, but then I'm really excited today because I just discovered a bunch of stuff and I'm like, yes, yes, I thought that this person was doing something wrong, you know?
0: But what happens then? Earlier in this story, Epstein weaseled out of charges. Now you have a Justice Department that is highly unlikely to bring any charges unless they're Democrats. Do you see accountability around the corner?
2: I don't know. To be honest with you, you know, everybody says the lists and all these wealthy men that were involved. To me, I think the Justice Department should look at all these prosecutors back in Florida. Think about it. If they had put them in prison back then, we wouldn't be sitting here right now.
0: Right.
2: I think that's what's lost here. Going after the men, yes, we should do that too, but we shouldn't lose sight of the fact that we were failed by our criminal justice system years ago.
0: Julie, thank you very much.
2: Sure.
0: Julie K. Brown is an investigative journalist and writes the Substack, The Epstein Files by Julie K. Brown. This conversation first aired in February.
17: Coming up, when rumors were circulating about a guru-like figure who was influencing the former director of National Intelligence, one reporter dug in.
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19: 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So once it's cooked into the cake, you can't just back it out.
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20: 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Happy Sunday afternoon. This is Earl Horlick. And taking place on Tuesday, the Northwest Iowa Group Sierra Club will be offering its next Fourth Tuesday program. This is the fourth edition of their Heban Library series. The evening starts at a 5 p.m. potluck, followed by the program at 6 p.m. at the First Unitarian Church's basement. And the Spanish Club at Morningside is hosting a free film festival taking place in September and October in the UPS Auditorium. Spanish language films from the Dominican Republic, from the U.S., Spain, Peru, and other countries will be viewed. For more information, including film titles and screen times, go to morningside.edu. Coming up at 6 p.m., we have Latino USA, and at 7 p.m., South of the Border. But up next, more from On the Media, right here on Siouxland Public.

0: comedic figure. The story came out in June, and it's a masterclass in careful reporting. As Director of National Intelligence, Gabbard presided over the nation's top intelligence agencies, including the CIA, the NSA, and the intelligence branch of the FBI. Her tenure was brief but embattled. During her time in office, Gabbard fired two career officers who found that Venezuela was not directing the criminal gang Tren de Aragua. She also revoked the security clearances of dozens of national security officers, some of whom had worked on the investigation of Russian interference in the 2016 election. And then, at the end of June, Tulsi Gabbard resigned. In addition to advising the president on things like Iran's nuclear capabilities, Gabbard regularly released tranches of declassified documents in reports with headlines like, quote, "New evidence uncovers Obama-directed creation of false intelligence report used to launch years-long coup to undermine President Trump and the American people." Also, this.
1: "On my final day as Director of National Intelligence, I'm releasing never-before-seen communications and documents that expose exactly how Fauci worked with politicized career leadership in the intelligence community to suppress the truth about his actions, the virus's lab leak origins, and his role in directing U.S. funding for this dangerous research that caused immeasurable harm and countless lost lives."
0: The journalist Denby Fawcett, who has covered Tulsi Gabbard's political career for over 20 years, wrote in 2019 that, quote, "For as long as I have known Tulsi Gabbard, I now understand I have never known her and probably never will. So much of what she does seems to make sense only to her." John Swain's carefully reported story in the Washington Post, released in June, brought us one step closer to understanding the enigma that is Tulsi Gabbard. His investigation helps explain why, for instance, Gabbard has shape-shifted over the years, from liberal Democrat to Bernie Sanders ally to Trump insider. Why she's flip-flopped on same-sex marriage and war with Iran. As Swain uncovered, Gabbard's public persona may have been shaped and reshaped, in part, by a mysterious guru and his followers. John, welcome to the show.
2: Thanks for having me.
0: Tell us about how you got interested in this wild story.
2: I'd always been interested in Tulsi Gabbard because she has been such an unusual political figure. She's gone from being a socially conservative Democrat to a liberal Democrat and a Bernie Sanders ally to eventually being a MAGA Republican and Donald Trump appointee. And I'd been interested in some stories over the years in magazines like The New Yorker and New York Magazine and in some Hawaii publications about this faith group that she grew up in, the Science of Identity Foundation. But none of them had really gotten to the bottom of whether it mattered and whether Chris Butler, the founder, had any influence on her politics. She had always said he was her spiritual teacher, her guru, but there just seemed to be this lingering question of what exactly was their relationship. And so when she was nominated by Trump to be Director of National Intelligence, I thought I'd give it a go.
0: And to be clear, Tulsi Gabbard has definitively rejected any claims that Chris Butler has had any influence on her politics. She had this exchange with one of your Washington Post colleagues back in 2019.
3: "For clarity purposes, Chris Butler, how would you describe..."
4: "He's one of my spiritual teachers."
3: "One of your spiritual... What does that mean?
4: One who provides spiritual guidance."
3: "Has he been a mentor politically, or is it just spiritually?"
4: No, not at all.
0: Talk about the Science of Identity Foundation and Chris Butler. What are their beliefs?
2: Chris Butler, in the late 60s, dropped out of the University of Hawaii and fell in with the Hare Krishna movement, which was just then beginning. And he quickly accumulated a group of followers, devotees. He was charismatic and good-looking and a good speaker. And that grew into this organization that he called the Science of Identity Foundation. And spiritually, it is a sort of offshoot of the Hare Krishna movement. And it's interested in chanting and yoga and diet and morals.
5: "So what is your essence? You are the life force, the spirit soul, only temporarily in the body, using the body. Aham Brahmasmi, I am Brahman, I am spirit, I am not matter."
2: Chris Butler himself has a really unusual politics. It doesn't really fit on the left-right spectrum. He's very much into environmentalism and

0: anti-capitalism, but he's against abortion and against same-sex marriage and homosexuality. So lectures that Chris Butler gave to his followers in the 80s and 90s that I saw were very anti-gay people, very anti-Muslims. And former members I actually spoke with recalled that when they went to schools associated with the Science of Identity Foundation, they would be expected to listen to recordings of Chris Butler's lectures. And several of them actually noted their surprise as they sort of thought back about how explicit and kind of disgusted Chris Butler's lectures were when talking about gay people.
1: Because they have no logic in their explanations that it's somehow normal or that it's clean or that it's not sinful, that a man is having sex with a man or a woman with a woman, they must convert us by force.
0: And he also has, from reading his lectures, quite sort of wild conspiratorial views on other things, including sometimes the intelligence services and intelligence agencies. So that was the kind of environment and the kind of teachings that were going on in this group when Tulsi Gabbard's parents became members in the early 80s.
2: Okay, so he has these sort of idiosyncratic beliefs. But why then do some former members say that he is a cult leader?
0: Former members say that actually behind the scenes, there's a more troubling side to the organization, and that is that Chris Butler demands complete obedience from his devotees. He demands complete secrecy. They have to serve him and work for free in his kitchens and provide him with all sorts of things, and that he controls major life decisions, that he tells people who they should marry and when and things like that. And so this is very much not what's publicly stated by the organization, and they definitely dispute characterizations of a cult.
2: Some former members reportedly had said that they would die for him.
0: Right back at the start of his sort of guruship, there were reports in the Hawaii press about that kind of thing. And yes, indeed, a couple of devotees said they would do anything for him. And a reporter said, even kill yourselves. And they said, yes.
2: The main source in your piece is a woman named Rebecca Salzberg. You first spoke to her back in 2024. She was a member of the Science of Identity Foundation and worked on several of Tulsi Gabbard's congressional campaigns. When you first spoke to her, Salzberg told you that Gabbard's ideas and political path were 100% her own, and that they were not shaped at all by her guru, Chris Butler. Then, 9 months later, Salzberg got back in touch with you, and her story had changed. What did she say?
0: She said that she hadn't really told me the full story last time, and that things were more complicated, that she had fallen out badly with Science of Identity Foundation over quite separate issues of the way they handled allegations of abuse within the organization. But I think that and her disenchantment with Tulsi Gabbard moving far to the right politically had led her to sort of come forward and correct the record, to correct what she told me before. And that was that Chris Butler was involved, according to Rebecca. We talked, we messaged for a couple of weeks, and something that I asked her prompted her to check an old email account. And in that email account, she found dozens of documents containing guidance for Tulsi Gabbard when she was in Congress. And according to Rebecca, these documented the guidance and the directives that Chris Butler gave Gabbard.
2: Yeah, the question you asked her was, do you know what Nine Aisles is? What is Nine Aisles, and what did this lead unlock for you?
0: That's right. So about 9 months earlier, deep within a company document that was related to someone I thought was in the Science of Identity Foundation and connected to Gabbard, was an email address, and it was at nineaisles.com. And when I asked Rebecca, she said, well, yes, that's the email domain used by Chris Butler's office to send out these sort of political memos. She said, in fact, I got lots of emails from Nine Aisles addresses when I was working for Tulsi Gabbard and when I was working on projects for Chris Butler.
2: And so you gain access to this massive trove of emails. What did you find exactly?
0: These documents were quite strange. They were, first of all, encrypted, so they had to be decrypted, and Rebecca gave me the key that was needed to do that. But they were emailed from this anonymous address with pretty much no comment attached to them, and they were unattributed in the document themselves. There was no titles saying who was talking. They were essentially transcripts, it seemed, of someone talking, sometimes talking to Tulsi Gabbard, sometimes saying things that Tulsi Gabbard should do. It was clear that it was Tulsi Gabbard who was on the receiving end, because often there would be references to TG and to things that made it clear that it was her, you know, speeches she was planning to give or committees she was on. But the speaker giving those directives and sometimes giving very harsh criticism was unnamed. And when I asked Rebecca, who is the speaker, she was kind of amused that I would even ask and said, well, it's Chris Butler. Obviously, he is the only one who could have talked to Tulsi Gabbard that way. He's the only one who tells any of them what to do.
2: If it was, in fact, Chris Butler, and you make a pretty compelling case in the piece that it was him, why wouldn't he use his name? It's his organization. He's calling the shots. Why the internal anonymity?
0: So the answer to that question kind of appears in the documents themselves sometimes. It comes across very clearly that he and Tulsi Gabbard are aware of how it might look if she was known to be the disciple of this eccentric guru, that, as he put it, in one document, everything I've taught, all my lectures, everything will be put on you. And so, according to Rebecca, that's one of the reasons why he wanted complete secrecy around this, why there was no attribution in case these documents ever did become public, so that they could basically be deniable.
2: These documents, they span the years of 2011 to 2018, during which Tulsi served her first two terms in Congress. After getting this trove of documents, you began the arduous process of trying to figure out how the advice Tulsi Gabbard was receiving from this advisor may have affected her behavior while she was in office. Can you give some examples of moments when you found Gabbard appearing to do exactly what she had been told to do?
0: I found a memo from 2014 in which this speaker was telling her that the U.S. needed to essentially punish countries whose citizens had been going out to the Middle East and fighting for Islamic State. Your listeners will probably remember that was an issue at the time. And this speaker thought that countries such as that should lose their benefits that the State Department gives them in terms of visitors to the U.S. not needing visas. And he said that Tulsi Gabbard should propose this. And the speaker says, get it started in the morning. You need to be the leader in this regard. Don't dick around. And what I found when I compared the date of that to what Tulsi Gabbard was doing around that time was that she indeed released a statement the following day calling for this policy. And a week after that, she introduced a bill in the House of Representatives to do it.
2: You have also written about Gabbard's proposal to improve medical care for veterans, which appeared to align with another directive that she got from this anonymous advisor.
0: That's right. Also in 2014, there was a crisis in veterans' health care. There were backlogs and veterans were not getting care as quickly as they should have been. And this unnamed speaker, this advisor to Tulsi Gabbard, was saying that she needed to propose a new policy that meant veterans could get care anywhere and be reimbursed by the government, and they shouldn't have to get approval first. They could just go in, get treated, and get reimbursed. And the speaker tells Tulsi, actually put forward legislation, get it done. And in the following weeks, Tulsi Gabbard wrote an op-ed in the Honolulu Star Advertiser calling for this policy. But she actually omitted this detail that pre-approval shouldn't be necessary. I got hold of an email in which Chris Butler's top aide said, quote, he was pissed she didn't say that they should get private care without pre-approval. And then a month later, Tulsi Gabbard introduces a bill in the House that does include that detail.
2: So that's yet more evidence that the unnamed person in the transcript was likely Chris Butler. In a memo from October 2015 labeled CNN Wolf Blitzer Talking Points Final, she received advice on how to respond to the fact that she had been asked by Democratic leadership not to attend a presidential debate. The advisor in that transcript said, it's not a boo-hoo, I don't get to go to the party situation, Wolf. That's the line being delivered to her. And here's what Tulsi said during the interview she ended up having with Wolf Blitzer.
3: But really, Wolf, that's really the issue here. The issue here is not about me saying, boo-hoo, I'm going to miss the party. The issue.
0: My colleague Aaron Schaefer and I kind of painstakingly went through 32 of these documents that were specifically marked as talking points for interviews that Tulsi Gabbard was due to give. And we went through the videos and the transcripts and found that 24 times she used phrases from these documents almost verbatim. And the other 8 times she used ideas from them, if not the actual phrases themselves. And throughout this trove of documents, there's a real concern and preoccupation with how she appears on TV, whether she's sort of smiling, whether she's doing a strange sort of tick with her eyes that the advisor gets angry about. And all of that really seems to be part of a plan to raise her national profile and have her run for president one day.
2: You note in the piece that the advisor describes her as chicken or mealy mouthed. What was going through your mind as you're sort of seeing this behind the scenes shaping of a public official?
0: I think what struck me was that this seemed to be a very unusual advisor-politician relationship. You know, politicians obviously have advisors, they have informal people that they trust to give them tips and talking points. But I had never known of a public official, like a member of Congress, being sort of dressed down in this way and insulted and spoken to quite demeaningly, like someone was basically in charge of them. And as you said, she's insulted for things she's said in statements, for appearances she's made on TV. It's suggested to her that she apologized to cable news anchors for having been bad on their shows, and even sometimes for allowing criticism from commenters to stay unanswered on her Facebook page. She's sort of yelled at, if you like, by this advisor.
2: Coming up, the second half of my conversation with John Swain, in which we get into the mechanics of long-form reporting.
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6: James Spooner grew up as a punk rocker with a mohawk, but as a mixed-race kid, he didn't always feel like he belonged. 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
8: 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Happy Sunday afternoon. This is Earl Horlick. Land Theatre is kicking off its brand new season with Dear Jack, Dear Louise, running now through August 30th. This heartwarming story follows the real-life pen pal courtship of playwright Ken Ludwig's parents during World War II. Evening shows are at 7 p.m. with a Sunday matinee at 1:30 p.m. at Clear Neal Theatre, on the campus of Morningside University. Coming up at 6 p.m., we have Latino USA at 7 o'clock south of the border. But up next, more from On the Media right here on Siouxland Public Media. Hey, make a great day.

0: This is On the Media. I'm Brooke Gladstone.
1: And I'm Michael Lowinger. We're listening to my conversation with Washington Post reporter John Swain about his in-depth exploration of Tulsi Gabbard's relationship with a mysterious guru. I asked Swain to lay out the painstaking process he went through to investigate the claim that the unnamed advisor was in fact Chris Butler.
2: From the start, I noticed that in some of these documents, occasionally, even though they were unattributed, occasionally the speaker would give a little clue as to who they were, saying, for example, I'm your guru and you're my disciple. And Tulsi Gabbard was on record saying Chris Butler was her guru, her spiritual guru. The 19 documents in all, out of hundreds, where the speaker did self-identify, it always seemed to point to Chris Butler. The group itself, in their comment to us, claimed that it was other people, that it was Tulsi Gabbard's father in some cases, that it was a man named Sunil Kamani and others. He's been known as Butler's right-hand man and was known to have advised Tulsi Gabbard, so, you know, his involvement would have been less controversial. But every time I found a clue or a self-identification, it pointed to Butler and not to those two men. And I tried other things as well. I used artificial intelligence at one point to just analyze these documents, just to see what it could find, using statistical models to analyze the words that we used. And the verdict really was that this was probably only one speaker, not several, and that it was much more likely to be Chris Butler than those other two men. I had a 7,000-page archive of Chris Butler's known statements and public lectures to compare with these comments and found several similarities. There was a non-word, a sort of misused word, duplistic, instead of duplicitous, that appeared both in one of the memos to Tulsi Gabbard and in 9 of Chris Butler's own lectures.
1: And as you say, there were other circumstantial clues like policy advice where the speaker starts reminiscing about their experience of being a teenager working in Hawaii, which also points to Chris Butler.
2: That's right. Chris Butler was raised in Hawaii and has spoken of his youth in Hawaii. And the two other men that the group pointed to, Mike Gabbard, Tulsi's father, he's actually Samoan, and Sunil Kamani was raised in Hong Kong for the most part. These things and other circumstantial clues just reinforced Rebecca's claim that it was Butler and not anyone else.
1: Syria was another subject that came up in many of the memos that you got a hold of. This was during the Syrian civil war when the Bashar al-Assad regime tried to brutally crush a popular uprising leading to a 14-year conflict. The person behind those memos said, quote, "The CIA is the one that started this thing." You found it striking that such deep suspicion of U.S. intelligence appeared to have been fed to someone who would later coordinate the nation's top intelligence agencies, including the CIA. Tell me about Chris Butler's stance on Syria and Assad and how that may have influenced Gabbard's positions.
2: Chris Butler, throughout his lectures, is unmistakably sort of anti-U.S. intervention overseas. He was the son of a radical left-wing physician who, when he was a child, his father was a prominent anti-Vietnam War activist and was sort of known for his politics. And Butler suspected that his home when he was growing up was bugged. He said that the CIA and other agencies were trying to control people with mind control and that they were also trying to infiltrate the Hare Krishna movement. Chris Butler thought that the sort of agitation for a war with Iran was wrong and that U.S. intervention in Syria during that civil war was wrong as well. And we see in these memos a steady stream of advice, often very forceful, to Tulsi Gabbard to oppose U.S. intervention overseas. And Tulsi Gabbard is known for having sort of carved out that policy position herself when she was in Congress. It was one of her biggest, you might say, signature stances that the U.S. intervention in Syria was wrong and that the U.S. should stop interfering overseas.
1: In the memos, the advisor is saying things like the CIA is the one that started this war in Syria, which is a more extreme position and theory than what we see from Tulsi Gabbard.
2: It's interesting. This is an example of where, for several years, Tulsi Gabbard seems to be a bit more restrained than the advice that she was receiving. She, at that time and in the kind of following months and years, would say that the CIA had been wrong to arm Syrian rebels and to interfere and to get involved and to make this situation worse. But I found that actually toward the end of her time in Congress in 2019, when she was running for president, she did go just about as far as that slightly wild claim from the advisor. She was on Stephen Colbert's show in 2019 and basically said that, yes, back in 2011, the CIA had begun this, what she called regime change war.
3: There are two things you need to address in Syria. One is a regime change war that was first launched by the United States in 2011, covertly led by the CIA.
2: It's a pretty left field statement, given that it was a civil war that everyone knows the US did then intervene to prop up some people in it. But to claim that the CIA actually started it is something else.
1: You also found in that trove of documents a literal directive to tweet from Gabbard's account about the plight of Kurdish fighters in Kobane. Shortly after Gabbard appears to receive this directive, she posts that tweet verbatim.
2: That's right. This was actually an unusual example in that it was sent directly and unencrypted to Tulsi Gabbard's personal email account. And she gets an email from a woman that we understand to have been Chris Butler's top aide, subject in caps, important to do, and then must tweet around 9 a.m. And it had language that the aide said was approved, and Tulsi Gabbard's account posts it verbatim. And another email says that she should send follow-up tweets that tag senior administration officials because, quote, he'd like them to see the video. And he is not mentioned, as usual. And sure enough, Tulsi Gabbard did go ahead and send follow-up tweets tagging senior people in the administration with this video of victims in Syria.
1: I understand that Tulsi Gabbard has denied that Chris Butler played this advisor role in her life. He's done the same. Did you uncover any clues as to why Tulsi Gabbard would want to go along with this kind of behavior? Aren't politicians kind of egotistical and, you know, don't many of them have a kind of I always know right attitude about their behavior? Why would a public official want to be directed and pushed around like this?
2: Well, I'd love to talk to Tulsi Gabbard about this question. She didn't respond to my questions. And I don't know. I don't know her mind. But Rebecca and others who have experience of Chris Butler point out that when they are initiated by Butler as disciples, as his disciples, they essentially pledge allegiance to him and obedience to him and that they will follow what he says. And again, this is something that the Science of Identity Foundation disputes. They say that's not how the guru relationship actually works and people are free to make their own minds up. But that's certainly the explanation I get from Rebecca and former members, that in all aspects of their life, they ultimately had to answer to Chris Butler and do what he said. And so Tulsi Gabbard, in her job, it just happened to be that she was a politician and she knew to do what he told her to do.
1: You note that in the memos that you received, the unnamed speaker was very interested in Donald Trump's candidacy in 2016.
2: He, in memos even before Donald Trump was running for president, said that the government needed to think, quote, America first, which, you know, we all know now is something that Donald Trump has pushed very hard on. In another memo about the crime problem in some inner cities, this advisor called for occupying them with a National Guard, which Donald Trump obviously did more recently. And so this advisor, I should say, one thing that comes through in the memos is they're a keen viewer of Fox News. And we know that is also true of Donald Trump. And there's definitely overlap in the politics of this advisor, who may be Chris Butler, and Trump. And so it does help make sense, I think, of why Tulsi Gabbard made this shift from Democrat to MAGA Republican.
1: There are two questions that you ask yourself in this piece. Had a reclusive guru been secretly trying to steer Tulsi Gabbard's actions as a public official? And could that shed light on the improbable arc traced by one of the most unconventional, enigmatic shapeshifters in modern American politics? So what answers did you come to by the end of your reporting?
2: I think on the first, we present a large amount of evidence pointing to Chris Butler being the unnamed advisor. We can't say decisively because the group denies it and the memos are unattributed. And on the second, I am more confident in being able to say that I think whoever this person was advising, whether it was Chris Butler or his right-hand man. The eccentric politics, the shifting positions, the unusual stances on various different things that this advice contained does match Tulsi Gabbard's own shape-shifting in many ways. And so I think it does help us understand why she was such an unusual member of Congress and DNI, and might continue to be if she returns to politics after this.
1: A lot of politicians have been accused of having someone behind the scenes influence them, like spouses or senior advisors or religious leaders. I'm thinking of the role that Nancy Reagan was said to have played during Reagan's presidency, or Vice President Dick Cheney during George W. Bush's presidency, or concerns that John F. Kennedy would listen to the Pope over the American people because he was Catholic. This fear or suspicion that someone unelected is pulling the strings is not in and of itself new or unique to Tulsi Gabbard. Why is this story in your mind different? Why did you feel it was so important to spend years working on it?
2: I think those examples you give, they all have factors that make them different from this story. So Dick Cheney was the duly elected vice president of the country. I think everyone expects presidential spouses to be giving the president private counsel at times. But the difference here is that Tulsi Gabbard explicitly denied that this person was influencing her politics because there was concern. And so if he is, or if he was, that contradicts what she said publicly. And I think the fact that these allegations by former members of his group have been made about how he treats people, how he expects people to give him complete obedience and secrecy, and to kind of protect the fact of his influence from public view, that made me determined to find whether he really was influencing her and whether this was a secret that she was keeping from people. And her elevation to Director of National Intelligence, overseeing some of the most powerful agencies in the government, I think made that question even more important.
1: Obviously, there's a lot we don't know about Gabbard's relationship with Chris Butler, especially during her time as Director of National Intelligence. Are there any other big questions you'd still like answered?
2: I think the big question I would like answered by Tulsi Gabbard and by Chris Butler's group, the Science of Identity Foundation, is having now read our piece, presumably, and having now seen the sort of weight of evidence that we present, is it still their position that Chris Butler didn't advise Tulsi Gabbard on politics and, in fact, that these memos were from other people? Or do they want to correct anything that they said to us?
1: Well, I really hope you one day score an interview with him or get closer to answering that question, because this was just such tremendous and enthralling reporting. John, thanks so much for coming on the show.
2: Thanks for having me.
1: John Swain is an investigative reporter at The Washington Post. The story we were discussing is titled Tulsi Gabbard, Her Guru, and the Mysterious Messages That Help Shape Her Political Career. That's it for this week's show. On the Media is produced by Molly Rosen, Rebecca Clark Callender, and Candace Wong, with help from Ella Walsh. Travis Mannin is our video producer.
4: Our technical director is Jennifer Munson, with engineering from Jared Paul. Eloise Blondio is our senior producer, and our executive producer is Katya Rogers. On the Media is produced by WNYC. I'm Brooke Gladstone.
1: And I'm Michael Loewinger.
5: 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Happy Sunday evening, this is Earl Horlick. For tonight, expect a 60% chance for rain with an overnight low of 62, and for your Monday forecast, tomorrow, the start of the work week, mostly cloudy with a high of near 77. For Tuesday, partly sunny with high near 73, and for Wednesday, sunny with a high of 81. Coming up at 7 p.m., we have South of the Border, but up next, Latino USA right here on Siouxland Public Media. 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

0: From Futuro Media and PRX, it's Latino USA. I'm Maria Hinojosa. Today, the aftermath of the devastating earthquakes in Colombia and Venezuela, plus the water crisis in Puerto Rico.
1: You hear so many people referring to a crisis on a crisis.
2: There's a lot of frustration, confusion, and a resignation, which is sad to see it every time, right?
0: Then a conversation with Anthony Ramos, an actor and musician who's navigated the world of Hollywood and Broadway. And it hasn't been easy.
3: I just didn't know who I was. I was like, man, like, what are the things that I value in my life anymore? Has it become my career? Has it become, like, what I look like to other people? Has it become how much money I make?
0: All this coming up on Latino USA. Stay with us. No te vayas.
4: Live from NPR News in Washington, I'm Dan Ronan. Canadians appear to overwhelmingly support Prime Minister Mark Carney's response to the trade war with the United States. Dan Karpinchuk reports most agree a line has been crossed.
5: Provincial premiers from across the country say Trump has gone too far, and all, with the exception of Alberta, say it's time to fight back. They agree it will be tough on Canadians. Jobs will be lost and businesses closed because of President Trump's 50% tariffs. Many business leaders, such as the Canadian Steel Producers Association, agree that no deal is better than a bad deal. Fans at Major League Soccer matches in Montreal and Vancouver booed the U.S. national anthem Saturday. Many people promised to shun American alcohol. Ottawa's retaliation begins on September the 8th, targeting U.S. sectors including steel, dairy, appliances, agricultural equipment, pulp and paper, and electronics. For NPR News, I'm Dan Karpinchuk in Toronto.
4: Republican voters in South Carolina Tuesday will select their candidate for the November midterm Senate election. Congressman Ralph Norman will face Senator Darlene Graham, who was appointed after her older brother, Senator Lindsey Graham, died unexpectedly this summer. The race is shaping up to be another test for President Trump, who endorsed the political novice, and Graham has had difficulty on the campaign trail, especially on foreign policy-related topics. On NBC's Meet the Press, the state's other senator, Tim Scott, endorsed Graham.
6: Highly qualified, incredibly competent, ready for prime time. She's ready to tackle the issues of affordability for the American people, and she's ready to serve the great state of South Carolina in the United States Senate. I ask every Republican in South Carolina, vote Darlene Graham on Tuesday.
4: The state's former governor, Nikki Haley, has endorsed Norman. The winner of the runoff Tuesday faces Dr. Annie Andrews, who won the Democratic Party nomination this summer. About 90,000 residents have been urged to evacuate or be ready to leave parts of Reno, Nevada, as a fast-growing wildfire spreads toward neighborhoods in the northern part of the city on Sunday. NPR's Maria Godoy reports the fire has now grown to 13,000 acres.
7: The Hawk Fire began Saturday in the foothills of the Sierra Nevada, and authorities say several structures have been destroyed. Here's Shane Ackerson, one of three unified incident commanders.
8: We can confirm that the fire was human caused. However, that is still undergoing active investigation and don't have further details provided at this time.
7: The zone of people urged to go now reached the edge of the University of Nevada on Sunday. Officials say people evacuating should be prepared to stay away from home for several days, as unpredictable winds have complicated the fight to contain the blaze. Nevada Governor Joe Lombardo has declared a state of emergency in Washoe County and activated the National Guard. Maria Godoy, NPR News.
4: It's NPR. The Phoenix Police Department has arrested and fired two officers for their alleged involvement in a violent traffic stop earlier this month. From member station KJZZ, Connor Greenwald reports both men are facing multiple felony charges.
9: Former Phoenix police officers Luis Vasquez Jr. and Antonio Felix are accused of punching, tasing, and threatening to shoot a man and a woman during a traffic stop. The officers did not document the stop or turn on their body-worn cameras. On Saturday, Chief Matt Giordano announced the officers face multiple charges, including kidnapping and aggravated assault.
10: I still have questions. This is an ongoing investigation. That's why our Internal Affairs Bureau will continue to work on this. and try to determine that.
9: In 2024, a report by the Department of Justice recommended federal oversight of the Phoenix Police Department after it found a pattern of constitutional violations, excessive violence, and unjustified deadly force. The DOJ retracted that report under the Trump administration in May 2025. For NPR News, I'm Connor Greenwald in Phoenix.
4: A year-long ban on Mexican cattle imports to the United States is set to expire on Monday. Shipments will resume at the Douglas, Arizona-Mexico border crossing. If this reopening goes smoothly, the Agriculture Department could allow imports through additional locations later this year. The ban was imposed over concerns about a flesh-eating parasite known as the New World screwworm fly, which lays eggs in the open wounds of cattle. Mexican officials say they are containing the screwworm. This is NPR.
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12: This is Siouxland Public Media, improving quality of life since 1978. Happy Sunday evening. This is Earl Horlick. For today, expect some clouds in the sky with light wind and a high near 80. For tonight, 60% chance of rain with an overnight low of 62. And for your Monday forecast, mostly cloudy with a high near 77. Now let's go back to Latino USA.
0: Welcome to Latino USA. I'm Maria Hinojosa. When the world outside of Venezuela found out about the two massive earthquakes that hit the country in June, one of our colleagues here at Latino USA and someone I work really closely with was worried.
13: My name is Glorimar Marquez. I'm from Caracas, Venezuela, and I left Venezuela when I was 21 years old. I live in New York, and I was in my bedroom. It was in the evening. And the first person who told me about it was my best friend. He said, "Did you see what happened? There was a big earthquake." I think about my grandma, who is almost 80 years old. And immediately, first thing I did was going to my mom's side of the family WhatsApp group and make sure everyone was fine. Everyone was talking about it. And my grandmother said,
14: "Yo estaba en la casa y ahorita estoy en Prado con Yusmari, Juan Carlos, César, Aurora, todos estamos bien."
13: Everyone was super, super, super scared, but everyone was safe. I can tell you, every Venezuelan, regardless of where we were all depressed, regardless of our families being fine or not. You know, I started seeing videos of people who lost their entire families.
15: Se me murieron 10 familiares, incluyendo mi esposo.
16: I'm trying just to recover his body to give him some peace and for us as well.
13: It was a communal, general feeling of just sadness and despair. I was not planning to come to Venezuela until next year at the very least. One of the places that I felt that I needed to visit was my high school. Okay, ay, Dios mío. Seeing the rubble, just the utter destruction, I had never seen anything like that in my entire life. The preschool area was just heart-wrenching because, you know, you see the drawings in the walls of, like, you know, there's like murals of children playing, everything very colorful, and then rubble. I mean, nothing could have prepared me to see the school. Venezuela is a country where it's really hard to rebuild because the cost of living is high and the salaries are low. Most of the time, people struggle to cover their basic needs. The earthquake made worse a situation that was already difficult.
0: For this story, we talk first with climate disaster experts about the aftermath of the earthquakes in Venezuela and Colombia, and later with journalists in Puerto Rico about the water crisis that has hit the island. On June 24th, 2026, two powerful earthquakes struck Venezuela back-to-back, causing widespread devastation. The country's capital, Caracas, was hit, and so was the coastal state of La Guaira, which faces the Atlantic Ocean. From what we know, more than 6,000 people died, 17,000 people were hospitalized, tens of thousands are still missing. Then, less than 2 months later, on August 10th, a similarly sized earthquake hit Venezuela's neighbor, Colombia. At least 280 people have died, and thousands more were injured. Around 380 are still missing. We want to understand the gravity of this situation and how historic and systemic issues make disasters like this so much worse. So we are joined by Dulce Suarez, Assistant Director of the Academy for International Disaster Preparedness at Florida International University. Dulce, welcome.
10: Thank you for having me.
0: And we're also joined by Ashley Moran. She's a research scientist and lecturer at the University of Texas at Austin. Also, she's the lead author of the 2018 USAID study titled Fragility and Climate Risks in Colombia. Ashley, thank you for joining us.
17: Thank you so much for having me, Maria.
0: Dulce, give us a sense of what's happening on the ground in both of these countries.
10: Well, right now they're both focused on life saving. And even though Venezuela has been a little bit longer than Colombia, the efforts are still to find and go through the rubble. And so we have teams that have been deployed to both Venezuela and now basically have packed their bags and now moved on to Colombia. So we have the same regional partners that are being answered to two different disasters, both overlapping each other. And even though the magnitude is the same and the scale Richter's of 7.4 and higher, what we're seeing is that it's becoming a complex disaster in the sense that our resources are being limited. Resources of individuals and people are very scarce because we're still implementing those response recoveries in Venezuela. So now we have to do it in Colombia.
0: Give us a sense of some of the biggest infrastructure that was impacted in both Venezuela and Colombia, or was it in fact very similar?
17: The impacts in Venezuela have just been staggeringly higher in terms of the number of people affected, the financial costs, and there are several reasons for that. So some of them are geophysical. It was very shallow depth, so close to the surface, and really deepening that impact. Some of the reasons, though, also are sociological. There's been government mismanagement of building protocols, of, you know, not having steel-reinforced buildings. So all of this really has contributed to the disaster in Venezuela just being much higher at this point in terms of both the human and the financial toll. The impacts in Colombia, though, have been really high as well. It hit in a place where it's one of the poorest part of the countries. It's an area of Colombia that's majority Afro-Colombian and indigenous population. So it's having a disproportionate effect on minority communities. So there just aren't even roads to all of the areas that were impacted, hospitals. So the even rescue aid workers got there in a kind of slower way than we might have hoped. The reports coming out of Venezuela have been that initially response was led by civilians for quite some time and, you know, literally digging with hands and buckets where heavy machinery couldn't come in and government officials hadn't come in yet. So, you know, that could be a factor in terms of how the public perceives the government's capacity not only to respond to disasters, but just over the longer term to meet the needs of the public. Whereas in Colombia, the response was very swift and included many parts of the government, civilian and military and local public responders. So we had two very different approaches, really, to addressing the immediate needs of the public.
0: What's your sense, Ashley, about what happens with people in terms of planning for their future, given that this has just happened in both Colombia and in Venezuela?
17: I think that's such a pivotal question because earthquakes can be so devastating in any community. But when they occur in communities that are already facing pre-existing strains on government capacity, on society, they can be even more damaging, right? Venezuela is under a full-blown humanitarian crisis. It is suffering economic stagnation. It has seen, you know, one of the biggest refugee flows and migrant flows leaving the country because there's food shortages, medicine shortages, limited economic prospects, economic crisis. And so those are all crises that the country was grappling with before this really devastating earthquake. You hear so many people referring to a crisis on a crisis, and that's exactly what it is here in Venezuela. In Colombia, while there's a peace deal with the main largest rebel group, there are other illegal groups that are contesting to take over the land and resources that used to be controlled by the FARC, and a lot of that violence falls on civilians.
0: So, Dulce, I'm wondering, what if there could be systemic overhauls to help either country prepare for, I guess, what it looks like will be happening more often, these kinds of natural disasters. Are there any systemic overhauls that Colombia or Venezuela could think about undertaking now?
10: Yeah, absolutely. And it's in the rebuilding phase. It's definitely in the rebuilding phase. And we could see that the response is different in Colombia, Venezuela, for one factor, and that's training. Colombia has been training for this for a very long time. They have a more strong structure within their military on response. Colombia has been a little bit more ready for it in their building coding, in how they disseminate information, in their sheltering, and in their structure, and you could see that. So as long as Colombia continues on the path of having good relationships with their neighbors and making sure that they go back and see what the gaps and weaknesses were in the response effort, then we can move forward from there. But that constant training that Colombia does, whether it's with SOFCOM here in Florida or with even their firefighters, training for the inevitable is what makes the difference in how fast you save that life. In addition, with Venezuela, is just when you restructure, especially in the area where it was affected, we've realized that in history that's the second time that area has been completely devastated by an earthquake. So now, you know, the question is, do we plan for a third? How do we rebuild? Do we, you know, move forward from it and not revisit? Preparedness is the key. However, that has to come in through different avenues. And unfortunately, right now, the pressure's on the government to see how they respond and how they equipped, but also how they prepare for the next one. Because the aftershocks is just to give you an example of what's to come.
0: Dulce Suarez, Assistant Director of the Academy for International Disaster Preparedness of Florida International University, and Ashley Moran, Research Scientist, Lecturer at the University of Texas at Austin, and lead author of the 2018 USAID study titled Fragility and Climate Risks in Colombia. Thank you, Ashley and Dulce, for joining me on Latino USA.
10: Thank you.
17: Thank you so much, Maria.
0: Coming up on Latino USA, we go to Puerto Rico, where they're suffering from a water shortage crisis. Stay with us. No te vayas.

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Happy Sunday evening. This is Earl Horlick. The Spanish Club at Morningside University is hosting a free film festival this fall in the months of September and October at the UPS Auditorium. Spanish-language films from the Dominican Republic, United States, Spain, Peru, and other countries will be on view. For more information, including film titles and screen times, go to morningside.edu. Coming up at 7 o'clock, we are south of the border, but up next, more from Latino USA right here on Siouxland Public Media. Hey, make it a great evening.

0: You're listening to Latino USA. I'm Maria Hinojosa. We're going to turn now to the water crisis that is affecting Puerto Rico. In fact, there is a state of emergency in place for the entire archipelago. Residents in the San Juan area now go without running water for 48 hours at a time.
1: ¿Qué nos pasa?
2: Que no tienen agua.
3: We're just facing a lot of uncertainty because we don't know for sure how long the water is going to be out when it goes out.
1: Dependemos totalmente de Estados Unidos y eso a ellos no les va a importar porque no les duele.
0: I sat down with two journalists in Puerto Rico to talk more about this. Laura Perez and Ezequiel Rodriguez Andino live in Puerto Rico. They are part of the team behind our podcast, La Brega, which has been reporting about the water crisis. Laura and Ezequiel, welcome to Latino USA.
4: Thank you.
5: Thank you for having us.
0: Can you paint a picture for us of what you're hearing from people on the ground who are actually on a daily basis having to confront this? Let's start with you, Laura.
4: Yes, I've been out reporting. I've been talking to people. And the problem is that they've been without water without a real explanation as to why, which exacerbates the sense of frustration that people are feeling out on the ground. I would say that that's the word that I would use to describe what I've found. People are collecting water in buckets, in cisterns, in water bottles, wherever they can, so that they can withstand days on a row without water. Right now, officially, there's 180,000 customers that are on a rationing plan. It's not 180,000 people, it's customers. So all the people who live in those homes. So it's a lot more people. And we are trying to collect water and trying to survive this once again.
0: Ezequiel, what have you seen and heard on the ground in your reporting?
5: There's a lot of frustration, confusion, and a resignation, which is sad to see it every time, right? Like, well, you know, at the end of the day, this is what it is. We know this problem has been going for a while, and yet here we are again.
0: You're facing water rationing, but the water system is losing water. That's making the problem worse.
4: There's this data point that everyone quotes because it's astounding. We lose close to 60% of the water that gets into the system. So this means that the water authority spends resources, not only collecting, but also treating this water, but it doesn't get to the customer. But this is not a new problem. This has been happening for decades. I talked to one of the main water experts in Puerto Rico. He's like, I've been talking about this since the 80s, that we need to deal with this. But I feel like it's just that these are projects that are not that flashy, that recognizable from a political electoral point of view. And they just don't allocate the money that is needed. And also, water authority, power authority, those kind of utilities, unfortunately, fell prey to electoral, political infighting.
0: Laura, has it gotten to the point where you've heard your fellow Puerto Ricans saying, okay, I can't do this, I'm going to leave?
4: Unfortunately, yes. I feel like we've been resisting for so long, and people, in an emotional way, they say, I want to quit, I want to live. But also, rationally, we know we need to hold fort. Like, I don't want to leave, I don't want to give way for the displacement of our communities and the gentrification of our neighborhoods, that people are tired. You wake up every day thinking, okay, so is there water today or is there not? There's also power outages. So people are really tired.
0: Right. And we need to remind people, you are born a U.S. citizen on the island of Puerto Rico, which means you can get to the mainland. You're not an immigrant. You have an American citizenship. You can move to wherever you want on the mainland.
4: Even though it feels like we are migrating when we go there.
0: Ezequiel, I want to read something to you and get your reaction. So this is from a piece in Bloomberg written by opinion editor Mark Gongloff. And it says, if such things were happening to a mainland population of similar size, Richmond, Virginia, or Cape Coral, Florida, it would be a political apocalypse. Because it's happening in Puerto Rico, though, it barely merits mention in the news.
5: Well, I think you could say that about like everything that happens in Puerto Rico, if you see it through that lens, because yes, we are a colony of the United States. They treat us as such. It becomes a crisis in the USA when it nets some valuable political gotcha, right? So we're used to this. The frustrating part is not only that, but that in Puerto Rico, we have the experts, we have the knowledge, they've been talking to the government decades, telling them what to do. And our local government is not heeding the call because of differing interests. I don't feel like a good coverage in the USA will fix the problem, because it happens with other communities in the United States per se, that they also don't get the proper coverage.
0: Laura.
4: First of all, we think of Flint, Michigan. So we know that these things also happen in the U.S. and that Puerto Rico being a colony, of course, gets the situation much complicated. We're not talking about FEMA not coming here fast enough like it happened after Hurricane Maria. I think that the relationship of the federal government to this crisis that we're going through is a little bit deeper and more complex to explain. And I would say it has to do with the federal government's support of austerity measures in Puerto Rico for 10 years now. I think that that's where the seed was planted for these systems to not work properly. I think there's also a big problem of governance. And in this case, I think it's an issue that Puerto Ricans, that we are capable of solving ourselves. I think that if our government were to do what is needed, were to hire the people and give power to the people who know what to do, like, they saw it coming, and here it is.
0: So you brought up FEMA, and I'm just going to be very honest with you. When you said that and Hurricane Maria, I immediately thought of that moment when Donald Trump arrived and threw paper towels to the people of Puerto Rico to deal with Hurricane Maria.
6: During the visit, the president tossed rolls of paper towels into the crowd that had gathered at the Calvary Chapel.
0: Donald Trump is back in power. What can the government do on the island of Puerto Rico? What are they doing? If they haven't listened for a decade and it's created an infrastructure problem and made it worse,

0: favor of their economic supporters for their campaigns. If we can only switch to serving the people, maybe we can get to a better place.
1: And also, the austerity measures affect directly how we work with this, because we had a push of privatization of our industries, right, of what were public-owned utility companies. Especially with the water one, they came here and they couldn't make profit at all because it is a very complicated system that needs a lot of money, because it was built to try to get water to everyone, not to make profit out of it. So they went out, we got it back to the public utilities, contrary to the power authority. And since then, the water authority has been like the poster agency of La Junta, because they are actually paying everything, doing whatever they need. And this is the worst one.
2: Okay, so Ezequiel, you said the buzzword, La Junta. It's a group of people basically designed and set up by the United States, by the federal government, to essentially run Puerto Rico, because Puerto Rico was on the verge of bankruptcy, et cetera, et cetera. It is yet again the colonial power coming in and saying, we're going to tell you how to run things. I know that's very simplified, but am I right, Laura?
0: You are right. And that's what I was referring to when I referred to austerity and the federal government supporting austerity measures in Puerto Rico. It's through the Fiscal Control Board, La Junta, as we call it. They've been creating the budgets for the water authority, and they've been balanced budgets. It's beautiful. It looks great on paper, but there's not enough money allocated for the maintenance that is needed for this crisis to not happen.
2: What would change if Puerto Rico's status changed, for example? I know that this is like, for a lot of people, it raises all kinds of issues. But what would be different if Puerto Rico was a state, for example? What would be different if Puerto Rico wasn't categorized as a territory and was its own independent country?
1: I don't know how much it would change in the state part. We will have to see how Hawaii fares with these problems. And what I've been reading is pretty similar. Maybe we could get more direct projects working. Right now, we have had a lot of monies coming in from after Maria, but those projects have not happened. I don't see that going differently during statehood. If you also see what happened in New Orleans during Katrina, it's the same institutional problems. As an independent country, I do feel that maybe that regional talk, like talking to our peers around the region, will be facilitated, something that is not happening now as we want it to be. Our relationship with the United States has been very navel-gazing, and we forget we're part of the region because of it, right? Because we think we're like an extension of the United States. So in that sense, for me individually, I think independence will bring us maybe more of that regional conversation that we have to have.
2: So there is the issue of the federal government of the United States and whether or not that would even solve the situation. And let's talk about for a second the question of the poor infrastructure that, again, hasn't been dealt with for decades. What are some of the other major systemic and historical issues?
0: I think the colonial status is in the middle of everything, and we have to always have it present. But I would say what's happening in Puerto Rico is that our economy system switched and changed at the end of the 90s in the turn to the 21st century. And we haven't recovered from that. We haven't found a way to support our economy in a sustainable way. And what has happened is that the Puerto Rican government went into bankruptcy and our infrastructure is in decay. That's how we describe it, in decay. I've been using has collapsed. I think that we are at that stage. We have to say that it has collapsed. Our government has collapsed as well. Because of the bankruptcy, a lot of people got laid off from government. And this neoliberal idea that government is the problem and won't help solve issues got rooted in our political culture. And now we are facing those big issues that the state, that government is here to solve, is here to manage. But we don't have the structural fortitude to attend to them.
2: Thank you for giving us all of that context, Ezequiel and Laura, and thank you so much for all of your information that you shared with us.
0: Thank you.
1: Thank you for having us.
2: That was Laura Perez and Ezequiel Rodriguez Andino, journalists living in Puerto Rico, also producers for the upcoming season of our podcast, La Brega.

0: Now, for our second story, we're going to go off to Broadway, also to Hollywood, and we're going to talk about salsa music in English. I recently sat down with the artistically diverse Anthony Ramos, and, well, we got pretty deep.
1: I would say in those years, it was really hard for me to look at myself in the mirror and be like, I like that guy.
0: In 2021, the New Yorican actor Anthony Ramos was on an unstoppable rise to stardom. As a major highlight in the Broadway musical, Hamilton, he was now making waves in Hollywood, set to star in the newest installment of the Transformers movies.
1: I just didn't know who I was. I was like, man, like, what are the things that I value in my life anymore? Has it become my career? Has it become, like, what I look like to other people? Has it become how much money I make?
0: Anthony Ramos was facing a deep personal crisis, but he had to continue to work through it all. The press noticed what was going on, and it wasn't pretty.
1: Like, I don't even know who I am anymore. Mm. It took for me to hit a bottom. I'm like, well, the only way back, you know, you only go up.
0: Anthony Ramos is an actor, singer, and dancer who debuted in Broadway's smash hit Hamilton in 2015. His career shot up from there with Spike Lee's Netflix series, She's Gotta Have It.
2: Welcome to Puerto Rico, Martians, La Isla del Encanto. Salsa, beautiful.
0: Blockbuster hits like Transformers.
1: What are you? Some sort of possessed car or something?
3: Nah, that's not real, man. I'm an alien.
1: Like E.T.?
3: E.T.? The little ugly.
0: To recently starring with Ashton Kutcher in The Beauty on FX.
4: It's like, why would you want to watch a music video of a real person when you could be watching a gyrating half-naked Madonna, right?
5: The world is cool to people who aren't beautiful. To normal people.
0: As a triple threat, Anthony Ramos is constantly looking for new projects. He opened a bar in Brooklyn, where he grew up, and now he started to produce films. What is the latest project from this New Yorican artist? A salsa album, fully in English, produced by salsa legend Sergio George.
6: Not gonna lie, hurts to see you leave. For the best and honestly, she gonna give me all the things you do.
0: Whether it's acting or making music, Anthony seems like he's got it all together. But it wasn't always that way. At the beginning of the 2020s, Anthony was subject to intense public scrutiny while he was working through a very public breakup, and everyone, it appears, had something to say about it. He says it wasn't until he hit rock bottom that something finally shifted for him. Anthony Ramos, welcome to Latino USA.
1: What's up? I'm happy to be here.
0: So, what was going on, Anthony?
1: I just didn't know who I was. I just didn't know who I was like, man, like, what are the things that I value in my life anymore? Has it become my career? Has it become, like, what I look like to other people? Has it become how much money I make? Has it become, like I don't even know who I am anymore. Mm. I don't. Like, it took me a second. It really took me a second. And it took for me to hit a bottom, for me to be like, okay, like, I know what this feels like down here. I'm like, well, the only way back, you know, you only go up from here, you know, emotionally, mentally. And I was like, yo, I'm going to get there. And I thank God, like, I'm really grateful to God that, you know, and I say openly that the Lord really had really pulled me out of a place that I was just completely down in the dumps.
0: But still having to sometimes perform, look great
1: all the time. I'm shooting major studio films and I'm like.
0: I had this impression of you like kind of being alone in your apartment. You're like, no, I was working through it all.
1: No, I was working through it all. And I was dealing with it with work.
0: That's really hard.
1: You know, but I think now I'm not dealing with my life with work anymore. It's not the thing that I do to deal with my life. Mm. I'm not like, ooh, how successful can I be? I gotta make it to the top. Like, what is the top? What is it? Because theoretically, when all of that was going on too, like, on the cover of Time Magazine, Hollywood Reporter, I'm like, star of this studio movie. I'm like, doing this and that campaign and bop, bop, bop, bop. I'm making more money than I ever made. And then I'm just like, yo, I feel like a piece of shit. So now I'm like, yo, it's not worth it.
0: Sorry you had to hit rock bottom, but unfortunately,
1: I'm grateful.
0: It does clear things up, right?
1: Yeah.
0: You get there.
1: Yes, I'm so grateful. I'm so grateful that happened to me.

0: then you just dropped a bomb on me. That you don't live in New York City anymore. Oh, my God. I'm having a moment.
1: I found like a quiet, oddly enough, in Miami, you know, one of the most lit cities, crazy in the world. But I found like a peaceful lifestyle there.
0: Is it because you're living in Miami? It gives you that peace of mind.
1: I go to the beach like 5 times a week. Like, no lie. I'll do my meetings. My phone overheats on the beach. I'll be like, oh, I'm so sorry. I call people back 10 minutes later.
0: So where on the beach? Like sitting on the beach? Like on the sand?
1: Sitting on the beach. Sometimes I'll be on the phone in the water. I'm not even going to lie. Probably not the safest thing, but who cares? I don't care. Like, yo, like whatever I got to do. And then I try to put 30-minute increments between the meetings. Mm-hmm. So that way I can get in the water. It's almost like I do like a reset and I come back out. I'm chilling on the sand. I'm like, all right, what's the next one?
0: Let's go. You're like connecting with Yemaya.
1: Yeah.
0: The goddess of the ocean.
1: The mother
0: of Santeria, Yoruba religion.
1: Yeah.
0: It feels like you're just like, you need to be with her.
1: Yeah.
0: The water brings you calm.
1: 100%. 100%. Yo. I need to be by the water.
0: Anthony, you are like the embodiment of New York, of Brooklyn. I mean, you have a love affair with this city. You wrote this song.

0: The thing about it is New York is always home for me, you know. I wrote that song because I was, you know, I was having a hard time, and I was in Europe, and I just was like, I got to get out of here. I had just experienced a breakup, and it was really rough, and you know, I was just bummed about it, and it sucked, and I was just like, I got to go. I have to go to the place that I know, you know, I got to go see all my best friends. I just have to go somewhere that is so familiar, like a place where I know I don't have to think twice and can surround myself with the people that I've loved and have loved me for years, and now in New York. So
1: the video also beautiful, super personal.
0: Yeah. Are we shot it at my
1: the
0: restaurant?
1: Bar,
0: Lily's in Brooklyn.
1: All of it. I forgot you have a bar.
0: I do. I have a bar restaurant in New York.
1: You are so Middle Mexican. East. You have like 16 different jobs, you know?
0: Yo, I'm trying. You see these lights? They ain't gonna stay on by themselves. You know what I mean?
1: Sounds like something your mother would say.
0: Yo, I'm telling you.
1: So your other album that we spoke about in 2020 was definitively R&B. So what made you say, I'm not doing R&B this time, I'm doing salsa, and I'm doing it in English?
0: Well, I mean, I didn't know what to do, to be honest. I was just trying to see what kept me excited about making music. You know, I just wasn't excited about making music. I just didn't care about it anymore, to be honest.
1: Why?
0: I think, you know, I was signed to a major label for a few years, and I loved those guys over there. It was dope. Like, it was great to have that experience, and it was great to be a part of that machine and learn so much. And they put me in so many great sessions, and they created a lot of great opportunities for me. And then eventually I was just like, maybe I should just focus on acting. Like, you know, maybe I should just keep all of my focus there. And because my career, you know, I was doing Transformers. And
2: I'm nobody. I ain't even seen nothing. I'm not even seeing anything right now.
0: Twisters.
2: I think I killed some chickens.
0: We did In the Heights. And then
3: I am Usnavi. You probably never heard my name before. Some
0: you know, and then I did Marvel and then Ryan Murphy. And now I'm doing all these, you know, I'm doing all these things in the acting world. And then I started producing. So I'm making movies now and doing all of that. And I was just like, maybe I should just put all my energy into that. Also writing a musical. So like, there's that. And then I love music. Music's my passion. There's nothing that I love more than writing a song. And I think that I just needed to find the thing that brought that joy back.
1: So talk to me a little bit about salsa and growing up with salsa. Because I'm thinking, you know, my generation was very different. So I'm like, who were you listening to when you were growing up in Brooklyn?
0: I mean, you know, my mother was always playing like Tito Rojas and Victor Manuel.
4: Apiádate de mí, no seas así. Cualquiera puede cometer algún error, algún desliz.
0: You know, Marc Anthony is I lived with my aunt for 3 years. That's like, Marc Anthony is my aunt's favorite.

0: now he's a homie of mine, you know, and, which is crazy. And then, like, the man who produced all of those songs that my aunt introduced me to and loved produced my album, you know, Sergio George. And it just feels like this full circle moment. And like, you know, Mark's from New York, Sergio's from New York, La India's from New York. Like, salsa is, New York is salsa and salsa is New York. Like, yes, it, you know, came from Cuba and then, you know, had huge commercial success in Puerto Rico. And, but I think New York took salsa to another level. And Sergio also being from New York, I mean, he's one of the greats. You know, he's like the Quincy Jones of salsa music, of Latin music, really, not even just salsa. He's a savant. And when Sergio came up with the idea for us to do an album together, I was skeptical because I had never done salsa music, although I grew up listening to this music.
1: So you were a little, not only skeptical, but maybe a little afraid?
0: I think I was afraid, yeah, because, you know, my idea was bold. I was like, all right, let's do salsa, but if we're going to do it, I want to do it in English. And he was like, you want to do it in English? He's like, you want to do the whole thing in English? And I was like, yeah. He's like, why?
2: Coming up on Latino USA, Anthony Ramos talks about the answer to that question and also a Michael Jackson cover that almost didn't make the cut.
0: They told us there's a 0.001 chance or something like that to get that song cleared.
2: Stay with us. No te vayas.

0: 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Happy Sunday evening. This is Earl Horlick. The Dorothy Pico Nature Center invites listeners to join them and members of the Northwest Iowa Group Sierra Club for an evening hike to see the sunset at Kestrel Point and then continue on to Mount Lucia for the rising of the full moon. Participants should be prepared to hike on natural surfaces and on stairs. Wear sturdy shoes and dress for the weather. Bug spray, a hiking stick, and a flashlight are recommended. For more information, go to woodburyparks.org. Coming up at 7 p.m., we have South of the Border. Let's go back to Latino USA right here on Siouxland Public Media. Hey, make a great evening.
1: It's Latino USA. I'm Maria Hinojosa. I'm speaking with actor and singer Anthony Ramos. Before the break, he shared that producer Sergio George was a little shocked that Anthony wanted to do the entire salsa album in English, but Anthony wouldn't back down. Let's get back to our conversation.
2: Everybody else does it in Spanish. And I'm like, what's the point? I don't feel like doing it the same way everyone else did it. And I'm like, yo, if I'm going to still do music and I'm going to give it my all, then I want to take a big swing. I want to swing for the fences, and I don't want to do what everyone else has done for all these years. And like, my first language is English.
3: Did Sergio say, don't do this, Anthony?
2: Well, at first he was like, well, maybe we do half in English, half in Spanish. I was like, nah. I was like, I don't want to do it then. To me, there's no point. I'm not doing it because I'm trying to play stadiums and I'm trying to play arenas and I used to want to be a pop star. I don't care about that anymore.
3: When did you want to be that pop star? Like when you were
2: when I first got signed. Okay. When I first got signed, I was like, I can't wait to be one of these guys, you know, playing.
3: So you were like, I'm going to leave the acting behind because I really want to be a pop star.
2: Yeah. Yeah. Well, okay. And you know what? That's still very well possible, you know, but I think that if it happens, I know it's happening in a way that is fun for me. And I was like, you know, if I'm going to keep doing music, I want to have a good time again. I wasn't having a good time anymore. I was in the studio and it just felt like work. It's not fun. I don't want to do any of the extra stuff. I don't want to do the promo. I don't want to do the videos. I don't feel like taking, I don't want to do the photo shoot. I don't want to do any of it.
3: You have to fight for
2: every single day, fighting for something different. Fighting to get the movie made. Fighting to get somebody to listen to music. All right, now you got to focus on these three scripts. But these movies are not financed yet. But we'll attach and then we'll see if we can get the movie sold. And, you know, so it's just
3: hustle.
2: A lot of hustle and then a lot of, like, patience. I've had a lot of transitions in the last few years. I have an entirely new team now.
3: Whoa.
2: Like, everybody's new.
3: So when I went from radio to television, these are, like, two worlds that often don't interact, right? Mm-hmm. And I think about you as the actor and as the musician. And I think, is it a battle? Because you have great success as an actor. You have success as a musician. This battle between being an actor or a musician, how does that kind of play out?
2: On both sides of it, it's still like you got to prove yourself. You know, they're like, what's his worth in the marketplace? Like, if we attach him to this movie, what's his worth? Oh, he wrote that song. Is it good? That's that, just like the guy that acts, that's like making music, you know, and then people hear the music and they're like, oh,
3: that's good.
2: It's like, there's not a drill, you know, like he's doing this for real. I'm working with hitters and, you know, and anybody I play it for is like, yeah, no, this is amazing. You know, we have a song, we did a cover of Lady in My Life.

0: was about to ask you about that.
1: But, like, we just got it cleared.
0: Michael Jackson song.
1: Yeah. Oh, I promise you tonight that you will always
0: be the lady in my life. Something you grew up hearing.
1: 100%. And, like, they told us there's a 0.001 chance or something like that to get that song cleared. And by the grace of God, we got it cleared.
0: Honestly, I'm shocked.
1: Somebody was like, okay, yeah, that's worth us saying yes to. We worked hard on that song. We cut the record, mastered everything without us even getting the song cleared. So we put in all that work in hopes that it was going to get.
0: Did you have a lot of candles lit?
1: I mean, yo, prayers, ancestors.
0: That is pretty incredible. Yeah. Why do you love that song so much?
1: I just thought, you know, it was Sergio's idea. Sergio was like, yo, man, I really think that.
0: Wow, it was his idea.
1: It was his idea. I was like, I don't hear it, but that's fire. And he was like, watch. Like, he took the vocal stems and put like a basic salsa beat underneath. And I was like, this is crazy. This is a salsa. This can be a salsa.

0: You just listen back. Wow, song's so special. So special.
1: It's really beautiful.
0: I played it for Michael Jackson's nephew, Austin. But I was kind of nervous. I was very nervous to play this for him. And he turned to me. He was like, bro, he said, you could win a Grammy for this. I was like, what? You think so? I ain't struggling to find my voice anymore. Like, I found it. I know exactly who I am. I know what I want to do, and I know how I want to do it. And I know with the people I want to do it with. And so now that becomes a new challenge. Now it's like, okay, how do you find those people? How do you assemble that group? Or how do you, now you know what you want to do, so how do you accomplish that? So that's the new, right? For first, it's like, I'm struggling to find it, and I'm trying to find where I exist. And it's like, nah, I'm not looking for that anymore. Now I'm like, oh, I know how to, okay, we know how to put a movie together.
1: Yeah.
0: We know how to get money for a movie.
1: Yeah.
0: We know how to put an album together.
1: Yeah.
0: We got studios. We got producers. We got everything we need. Now it's, what do we want to say? And once we figure that out, now we can move, right? Once you get that script that says exactly what you want to say, tell the story you want to tell, now you know what you're selling. Now you know what you're selling. It's about knowing what you are, what you're pitching, right? It's less about waiting for,
1: right,
0: I'm waiting for someone to give me an opportunity. I'm waiting for someone to give me a job. It's less about that. Now it's like, nah, I'm going to make the job. I'm going to figure, I know how to put a song out.
1: If we had to do the meta about Anthony Ramos, it's like always Anthony struggling to find his voice, his way, his style, whether it's in music or in film or in television, you know, really staying true to who you are 100%. And I'm wondering if you think of this album as being an extension of that. Like, this is the true you, even though I love the fact that you're like, no, Sergio. But do you see this album as an extension of you in this moment?
0: 100%. 100%. I love all the music I've ever made, but this is the most true album to who I am.
1: Can you talk about the Zen place that you had to get to in order to figure that out?
0: I would say 2021, 2022 were really tough years. I mean, I would say 2020 all the way through beginning of 2023, very, very hard years for me. Tough mentally, like very tough. And
1: some of that was public too, right? Like there was like
0: all that. I mean, yeah, public. I mean, then there was like
1: your personal life, people saying things about you, trying to cancel you, cheese me.
0: Mm-hmm, all that.
1: It's hard.
0: Yep. And then at the same time, you're trying to figure out who you are as a human being. And it's interesting. Your career to everyone looks like one thing, but your personal life, you're looking at yourself in the mirror. Like, I would say in those years, it was really hard for me to look at myself in the mirror and be like, I like that guy.
1: I want to bring it back to salsa because you did bring up how salsa is New York. And I was here in the 80s, so I was able to experience the real deal. But, you know, salsa is having a moment now. There is no doubt that salsa itself is having a moment, whether it's Bad Bunny. Yeah.

0: Nati Peluso.
1: Yeah, she had a great song with Mark. That new song with Mark was fire. Yeah.
0: I'm just wondering, how did you feel when you saw them putting out their own salsa albums and kind of realizing that you too, like, there is a moment for salsa in the world right now?
1: I don't know. I didn't really do it because I felt like there was a moment happening, you know? I just did it because I was excited about it, you know, Sergio. And then, like, you know, Rao and, like, you know, Benito's making whatever he wants, you know? Rao was doing whatever he wants. Like, these are just guys that are just doing whatever they want. And I love and admire that about them. And Nati too, I'm sure, right? And I love and admire that about those artists. And I think that I aspire to do that. Like, you know what? Yeah, I do want to just do whatever I want. And the worst that happens is no one listens to it. But at least I know I had the time of my life for 3-4 months making an album that I love. And I know my mom will play it.

0: So, Anthony, because you are that guy who is actually crossing borders all the time in many ways, I mean, you own a bar, you're a performer, you're producing, you're movies, your album, you're this. You know, a lot of times people feel like when they're in between that it's like something negative. I tell my students, like, that's your superpower. The fact that you're bilingual or that you're bicultural, like, that's your superpower. But what do you say to someone who's like, yeah, it all just feels too confusing and it's hard for me to find the center? What do you say to that young person who's like, I don't know, maybe I'm just too much in between?
1: I know I say to students, like, when I, you know, when I speak to students, sometimes I'm like, you just got to love it. You got to love, make a choice, but make the choice that, you know, even if it's tough, you love it so much, you're still going to get up and do it. Don't make the choice because that's the thing you know you're going to make money at, or you know you're going to, like, you truly got to love it. Because when you do, even on the tough days when it's hard to get up, you still know why you're getting up and doing it. And it is very possible to love multiple things. Just listening to yourself and saying, you know, what is the thing that I love the most? What's the thing that I really want to do? And am I doing that? And if I'm not, how do I do that? You know, and what do I need to do to get there? You know, sometimes people, they want to just do it right away. And it's like, no, you know, sometimes you have to work a different job in order for you to be able to do the thing that you really want to do. You know, I'm grateful for acting and I love acting, but acting blessed me to be able to have a studio now and be able to pay for the videos and to be able to write a musical at my own studio and create that. And
0: so, passion, mission, love.
1: Like, if you're nervous about something, you're scared a little bit, then that probably means that's what you need to be doing. At least that's what I've been figuring out. And then I think that if you are scared, not only do you have to do that, but you have to approach it with no fear. Like, you have to look it in the eye and you got to be like, yo, let's go. I don't care. Yeah, you know what? I am. Yeah, this makes me nervous. Like getting into salsa music was like, I felt nervous about it, but I'm like, I don't care. I'm in it now. So let's go.
0: So we're going to leave it there. Anthony Ramos, thank you for joining me on Latino USA.
1: Thank you. Thanks for having me.
0: Enjoy this sneak peek of Anthony Ramos' next single, I Wasn't Even Looking. And keep an eye out for the full album out soon. This episode is also fully available

0: That's it for today. Our show was the work of Levi Sharp, Jeannie Montalvo, Fernanda Echavarri, and Fenile Ramirez. 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Our engineers are Stephanie LeBeau, Julia Caruso, and JJ Carubin. The Latino USA team also includes Roxana Aguirre, Rebecca Ibarra, Reynaldo Leaños Jr., Glorimar Marquez, and Julieta Martinelli. Fernanda Echavarri is our managing editor. Fenile Ramirez and I are executive producers. I'm your host, Maria Hinojosa. 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
2: 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Happy Sunday evening. This is Earl Horlick. For tonight, expect a 60% chance for rain with an overnight low of 62. And for Monday, tomorrow, the start of the work week, mostly cloudy with a high near 77. For the extended forecast, Tuesday, partly sunny with a high near 73. For Wednesday, sunny with a high of 81. And for Thursday, partly sunny skies with a high of 82. Coming up at 7 p.m., we have South of the Border. But let's go back to Latino USA. 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
3: 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The following program has been pre-recorded.